0: in the city of Senatobia fatally shot a one-year-old black boy named Cohen Wiley while responding to a shoplifting call at Walmart. Eyewitnesses said the boy's mother and a family friend were seen leaving the store carrying the boy along with a package of diapers. Police then opened fire on their car as it tried to leave the parking lot, killing the baby and critically injuring the other woman. Civil rights attorney Ben Crump is now representing the family. Crump said, quote, his mother, who has not been charged with any crime, says she was trying to communicate to officers that there was a baby in the car. They fired anyway, leading to the death of an innocent one-year-old, Ben Crump said. The officer who shot the baby has been placed on leave. The Department of Justice is moving to block an NAACP lawsuit against Elon Musk's artificial intelligence company, XAI. The NAACP sued Musk's company for violating the Clean Air Act by running dozens of unpermitted gas-burning turbines in Mississippi to fuel a massive data center in Memphis. On Monday, the Justice Department said the lawsuit should be thrown out because it violates national security by, quote, seeking to shut off the power supply for artificial intelligence innovation that supports the Department of War's military operations, unquote. The FBI says it disrupted a plot to attack the recent UFC fight at the White House. Five people have been arrested so far, including a 19-year-old man who said the goal was to jumpstart a revolution. The FBI claims that people had plotted to launch explosive-loaded drones during the wrestling event and then use snipers to gun down people fleeing the initial attack. Law enforcement was tipped off about the plot when the teenager's mother called police last week concerned about her son's recent purchase of firearms and his online communications with a group of people who'd represented themselves as ex-military who shared an ultra-religious Christian ideology. In news from Sudan, the United Nations reports drone strikes in Sudan have killed more than 1,000 civilians in the first months of the year. Both the Sudanese armed forces and the paramilitary rapid support forces have carried out drone strikes as the war has expanded. According to the UN, 16 drone strikes have hit health centers. In other news from the region, Médecins Sans Frontières, Doctors Without Borders, has confirmed it's dismissed 18 staff members as part of an internal investigation into aid workers in Chad accused of sexually exploiting and abusing Sudanese refugee women and girls. An internal report by MSF uncovered 59 cases of alleged abuse. The Guardian newspaper has revealed a U.S. strike in Somalia last November killed at least 12 civilians, including 8 children and a pregnant woman. Despite the high civilian death toll, The Guardian reports the U.S. military neither opened an investigation nor publicly acknowledged that civilians were killed. Since returning to office, President Trump has waged a largely secret war in Somalia, bombing Somalia at an unprecedented rate. Last year, the U.S. carried out 123 airstrikes in Somalia, more than double the previous record. In health news, the Africa Centers for Disease Control and Prevention's warning the Ebola outbreak in the Democratic Republic of Congo could become the worst in history. The number of confirmed cases in the DRC has increased to 837, the official death toll nearly 200. The Africa CDC said more money is needed to trace potential infections to help halt the spread. In the United States, several counties in Texas have declared a state of disaster after the U.S. Department of Agriculture detected a dozen cases of New World screwworm in cattle, goats, and a dog. The parasite feeds off the flesh of warm-blooded animals and is often fatal. It was detected in a Texas calf on June 3rd, the first domestic screwworm infestation since the parasite was eradicated in the U.S. 60 years ago. In response, the Republican governor, Greg Abbott, announced plans to release hundreds of millions of genetically altered sterile flies in an effort to eradicate screwworm. Meanwhile, the Trump administration's tapped Agriculture Secretary, Brooke Rollins, to lead the federal response to the crisis.
1: So want to continue to ensure this does not affect the food supply system. This is not a virus. It is not a disease. It is a pest. And so we obviously are treating it as such.
0: According to a report by the Food and Agriculture news source AgriPulse, sweeping cuts to USAID by Elon Musk's so-called DOGE, the Department of Government Efficiency, last year included a program dedicated to tracking and preventing the spread of screwworm across the U.S.-Mexico border. Voters went to the polls in Oklahoma, Alabama, and Georgia Tuesday. In Georgia, the Trump-backed Congressman Mike Collins won the Republican Senate primary, defeating Derek Dooley, who'd been backed by Georgia's Governor Brian Kemp. Collins will face off against Democratic Senator John Ossoff in November. Meanwhile, the billionaire Rick Jackson, who won the Republican governor's race, defeating Burt Jones, who is backed by Trump. Jackson spent more than $100 million on the race. He'll face former Atlanta mayor Keisha Lance Bottoms in November's general election for Georgia's governor. And in California, the Sacramento Metropolitan Cable Television Commission has voted unanimously to fully fund Access Sacramento for the next fiscal year. The nonprofit community media center had faced severe budget cuts due to a dramatic drop in revenue from cable TV subscriptions. To see our recent interview with Joe Barr, executive director of Access Sacramento, the public access TV station, go to democracynow.org. And those are some of the headlines. This is Democracy Now!, democracynow.org, the War and Peace Report. I'm Amy Goodman in Belfast, Northern Ireland. We begin today's show in Minnesota, where federal prosecutors have announced criminal charges against 15 people in connection with anti-ICE protests in the Twin Cities earlier this year. The defendants are accused of, quote, conspiracy to impede or injure federal officers, unquote, during Trump's so-called Operation Metro Surge, which saw the deployment of thousands of federal immigration agents to Minnesota. Two U.S. citizens were killed by agents in the crackdown, Renee Good and Alex Preti, the VA nurse. The federal indictment names two organizations, Direct Action Minnesota and the Black Cat Workers Collective, which federal prosecutors have accused without evidence of having links to anti-fascist or Antifa groups. Last fall, President Trump categorized Antifa as a domestic terror organization, even though Antifa is not an actual group. Protests took place Tuesday outside the federal courthouse in St. Paul after the charges were announced. U.S. Marshals responded by deploying pepper spray and aerosol grenades. This is civil rights attorney Nakima Levy Armstrong, who's facing federal charges herself over an anti-ICE church protest in January.
2: With the 15 people who were arrested this morning for standing up, we have to continue to stand up for them. They put their necks on the lines. They put their bodies on the lines. They put their jobs on the line to stand up for freedom, justice, and equality. We need to be standing up for them. We need to be standing up for the Righteous 39. And we need to be standing up for the hundreds of other people still facing state and federal charges for standing up against fascism and authoritarianism.
0: That was civil rights attorney Nakima Levy Armstrong, who was arrested earlier this year for participating in an anti-ICE demonstration at City's Church in St. Paul, where one of the pastors worked for ICE. For more, we go to Minneapolis, where we're joined by Bruce Nestor, past president of the National Lawyers Guild and a criminal defense and immigration attorney. He represents one of the 15 defendants. Bruce, thanks so much for joining us. Can you explain these charges, and did they come as a surprise to you?
3: Good morning, Amy. These charges really did not come as a surprise. Here in Minnesota, we stand up and support

0: even impeding ICE, we stand in their corner and we support them here in Minnesota because they were here protecting our community.
1: So tell us about your own client, one of 15, and what does it mean to be charged with conspiracy? And the fact that the Trump administration has put Antifa, not a clear group, though they call it one, on the terrorist list, what does it mean to say that these people represent Antifa organizations?
0: All 15 of the defendants are members of the community, active in mutual aid, union members, workers, neighbors, people who are off, many of them well known. My particular client is a special education teacher, and all of them were involved in activities to try to respond to this federal invasion. What we're seeing is this attempt from this national security memorandum last September is to try to break off and isolate groups of people by labeling them domestic terrorists, by labeling them Antifa, and trying to allow federal government to target and repress certain groups of people based on these allegations. And one of the ways to do that is with this conspiracy charge. Conspiracy is a prosecutor's tool that allows them to try to hold everybody in a group accountable for what they claim a certain individual may have done. And what we see in this 94-page indictment is these references to speaking tours that people went on, describing what they were seeing in Minnesota. One individual is charged with stalking just for following an ICE agent with no threats, no other behavior, just following an ICE agent. So the conspiracy is really an attempt to broaden the net of federal law enforcement and to expand the ability of the federal government to target our movement and to foster repression.
1: So let's be clear. These 15 people have been charged, but the people who were responsible for the shooting deaths of Renee Good and Alex Preti have not been charged, and the federal government is not cooperating with state officials in investigating their deaths?
0: That's correct. The U.S. Attorney's Office here in Minnesota has done nothing to investigate and hold accountable the killers of Renee Good and Alex Preti. They have done everything they can to frustrate that an investigation of that nature. They haven't done anything to hold ICE officers accountable for the widespread violence that we saw committed by federal agents, dragging people out of their cars, dragging people with disabilities out of their cars, breaking windows, spreading tear gas in residential neighborhoods. This is the same U.S. Attorney's Office that brought charges against 36 people in January. Over half of those charges have been dismissed outright. Another 11 are on agreements where the charges will be dismissed if people behave for 6 months. There's a complete failure of this U.S. Attorney's Office to hold the real perpetrators of violence accountable. And in fact, the U.S. Attorney's Office experienced mass resignations in January of this year when the U.S. Attorney for Minnesota, Daniel Rosen, wanted to investigate Renee Good's family and friends for Antifa links instead of investigating her killer.
1: So, as you referred to, the Justice Department also charged six people in Illinois with conspiracy over protests last year at the Broadview Jail. But the government later dropped the charges amidst revelations of serious prosecutorial misconduct. Kat Ubagazala, one of the six charged at Broadview, she was also running for Congress at the time, posted this on social media Tuesday about the charges in Minnesota. She wrote, quote, "As the government raids Antifa groups, quote unquote, in Minneapolis with the same charges levied against myself and the rest of the Broadview six, we need to be asking how they got this indictment. And its charges hopefully get dropped. We must remember the process is the punishment," end quote. We interviewed Kat earlier this month, right after the charges against her were dropped. This is some of what she said.
2: the administration wants to

0: make you fear speaking out. They want to make you fear the secret police and the idea that if you disagree with them, that you could not just face prosecution, but a lot worse. But that's the thing. There's a lot more of us than there are of them. And this case has shown in spectacular fashion, because we saw it to the end, how the government is not just being incompetent, but outright insidious in the prosecution of regular citizens.
1: So if you can tell us, Bruce Nestor, about the significance of the Broadview case, the judge was furious when she got the transcripts of the grand jury hearings. The grand jury originally voted not to indict the six. And then people were disqualified for their opposition. This, usually you don't see these grand jury transcripts. Now they have been made public. If you can explain, is this a continuation of that? All the charges were dropped. But as Kat said, the process is the punishment. What happened to these six people when they're taking on the federal government for a year?
2: Yeah, the Broadview Six is really the most egregious example of misconduct by the U.S. Attorney's Office that we've seen in terms of the misconduct in front of the grand jury. And normally that type of misconduct is hidden from view because we don't get to see the grand jury transcripts. What we're really seeing is an expansion of these conspiracy charges across the country. I think the first one was in Plainview, Texas, for this noise demonstration outside a ICE detention facility, where it was expanded to prosecute all members of a political collective in the Dallas-Fort Worth area. We saw the use of conspiracy charges in Spokane, Washington, to prosecute multiple people who were really only acting at a demonstration together without any evidence of an agreement or a conspiracy. And I think Kat is right. The point of this is to spread fear, to try to divide us, and to try to get people to say these are the bad people, and we, you know, but we also have to pull out, or we may get lumped into this group of people. So it's to spread fear and to encourage people not to stand up to ICE, and then it's to punish the people put into these federal prosecutions. Again, in Minnesota, 2/3 of the cases they've brought so far have been dismissed. But the financial toll, the toll on people's mental health, just the grinding process of taking on the federal government, being charged with a crime, the fear for your future, again, that's all part of making it so difficult for the people charged that they then send a message to other people, don't stand up to the brutality, the authoritarianism, and the growing fascism of the federal government.
1: Bruce Nestor, we want to thank you for being with us, past president of the National Lawyers Guild, criminal defense and immigration attorney in Minneapolis, represents one of the Minneapolis of 15 who have been charged by the federal government for anti-ICE activity. Up next, what will the U.S.-Iran deal mean for Israel's war on Lebanon? We go to Tel Aviv to speak with Ori Goldberg. Stay with us.

0: streets of Minneapolis, Bruce Springsteen performing at Democracy Now!'s 30th anniversary event in the historic Riverside Church in Harlem. This is Democracy Now!, democracynow.org, The War and Peace Report. I'm Amy Goodman. We're broadcasting from Belfast in the north of Ireland. The G7 summit continues in Evian-les-Bains, in the Alps in France. France with world leaders praising President Trump's so-called strong leadership amidst his tentative peace agreement with Iran. But questions linger about what's actually in the deal before the United States and Iran are scheduled to sign the MOU, the Memorandum of Understanding, in Switzerland on Friday. While the text of the U.S.-Iran deal has not been made public, CNN says it's obtained the full 14-point agreement. The first point calls for a, quote, immediate and permanent end to the war on all fronts, including Lebanon, unquote. Iran's accused Israel of violating the ceasefire in Lebanon at least 84 times in the days after Tehran reached the tentative deal to end the U.S. war. Iran's Foreign Minister Abbas Araghchi spoke from Tehran Tuesday.
1: The end of the war also includes the end of occupation. Without the withdrawal of Israeli forces from the territories they've occupied in the war, a full end to the war has not been achieved, and any military attack by the Zionist regime on Lebanon from now on, as well as the continued occupation of Lebanese territories from now on, will, in our view, be considered a violation of the Memorandum of Understanding.
0: Iranian officials warned of a harsh response if Israel continues to escalate after Israeli forces killed another four people in Lebanon. President Trump's criticized Israeli Prime Minister Benjamin Netanyahu, saying the Israeli leader has to be more responsible in Lebanon. Following news of the proposed U.S.-Iran deal, far-right Israeli National Security Minister Itamar Ben-Gvir said on social media, quote, Trump's agreement does not bind us. Israel is not subject to the United States. We are an independent and sovereign nation. My position is clear. We are not partners to this agreement with Iran. That does not ensure our security, and it doesn't bind us in any way, Ben-Gvir said. Meanwhile, Prime Minister Netanyahu's threatened Israeli forces will continue to occupy southern Lebanon in defiance of any ceasefire deal. For more on Israel's response, we go to Israel, to Tel Aviv, where we're joined by Ori Goldberg, Israeli political analyst and scholar, has written extensively on Iran and Israel. Ori, thanks for joining us again. Can you respond to what Ben-Gvir and Netanyahu are saying and what this deal that you, as far as you understand it, is all about between the U.S. and Iran?
2: Well, first of all, I think the most important aspect of the deal is what it's not about, and it's not about Israel. In that sense, both Ben-Gvir and Netanyahu are right, but to their own detriment, not as proof of their achievements. Israel was not included in the discussions. Israel asked to see an advanced draft of the MOU and was denied. This is an agreement between the United States and Iran, and it's based on Trump's interests and the Islamic Republic's interests. Israel is not a part of it. Does that mean that Israel is not bound by it? Ben-Gvir is a dyed-in-the-wool populist. All he wants to do is set things on fire and sit back and enjoy the flames and stick it to Israel's Palestinian citizens as well as to Israel's Palestinian objects as frequently as possible. Any statements from him are not worth the paper that they're published on, if they're still published on paper. As far as Netanyahu is concerned, he is the leader of the country. But he has not completely detached himself from the United States. He can't afford to do that because he knows the truth. Israel can't do this alone. Israel cannot operate in Lebanon alone if it has invoked the ire of the world, and specifically Washington, towards it. The EU is just looking eagerly for an opportunity to sanction Israel, to review the Articles of Association with Israel, to show Trump that for once they're speaking the same language as he is. And I don't think Israel really has one significant ally left, which is, of course, Israel is doing, because it has consistently and emphatically burned all of its bridges over the past year or so. So I really do think that the most important aspect of this agreement, other than American-Iranian cooperation, is that Israel is not seen as a regional axis, as a force for stabilization, or simply as an entity that must be recognized no matter what. Israel is just not in the game.
0: So the assessment by Trump that Netanyahu showed no judgment in ordering a strike on Beirut has been seized upon by Netanyahu's political rivals, also media commentators, ahead of the election that's scheduled in Israel for October. What's the current political landscape in Israel? And as Netanyahu faces this growing friction with Trump and Israel's most powerful military ally, of course, the United States, can you talk about the pressure he's facing within his own Likud party and where he stands? Is this shifting the Israeli population?
2: To the best of my understanding, the answer would be a resounding no. It's not shifting Israel's population. It's actually, and I think this is an interesting bit of the conundrum that you described, it's actually making Netanyahu and his policies seem even more inevitable. Because when his rivals criticize him, regardless whether they do it from the left or from the right, the only criticism that they have is, you weren't strong enough. You didn't do enough to secure Israel's future. You didn't do enough to calm Israelis in the north, which means create a strip of land that is completely empty of Lebanese, not just of Hezbollah. And when Israeli politicians are saying this, what they're actually saying is that Netanyahu's basic assumption, only war and hopefully forever war, makes Israel safe, that assumption is correct. So actually, this is not bad for Netanyahu. As his rivals struggle to put forth some kind of alternative position, the only alternative they can offer, or seem to be willing to offer, is an alternative that says, we would have done it better. What would they have done better? They would have managed the war better. They would have been stronger. They would have been able to create better cooperation with Trump. They would not have been so disrespectful. But all of this goes to Netanyahu's management capabilities, not to the principle at stake. When it comes to the principle at stake, there's a broad consensus in Israeli Jewish society. And you can define it in various ways. One would be Jewish blood is worth more than non-Jewish blood in this case. Another would be the ultimate jackpot is complete. This is a term coined by Ehud Barak, our former prime minister, complete freedom of action for Israel, where Israel can do whatever it wants, attack whoever it wants for as long as it wants, and suffer none of the consequences. Most Israelis still believe that this is the way to go. Israelis are not supportive of any kind of resolution, especially not with the Palestinians. Israelis think of the Lebanese state as weak, as unable to control Hezbollah. People who live in the north, Haaretz just published a story yesterday. It's been very quiet over the past 2 days in Israel's north. And all of the residents that they interviewed said, the quiet scares us more than when the action is on. So Israelis don't feel secure, and nobody has offered or even said that peace will make them more secure. There's some kind of agreed-upon solution, diplomatic in orientation, would make them more secure. The only option that is still there, active and viable, as far as the great majority of Jewish Israelis are concerned, is war. So in that sense, Netanyahu comes out on top because he's been the one who's been fighting the war the whole time. And should it come to an election, I would think that that is what he would say. He would say, all of these people are saying that maybe mistakes were made, maybe I'm not good enough or capable enough, but ultimately you all know that I'm right. And since none of his competitors have ever ventured any kind of opinion suggesting otherwise, Israelis would simply nod and vote for Netanyahu.
0: Finally, I want to ask you, Uri Goldberg, about Israeli Defense Minister Israel Katz saying Israeli troops will stay indefinitely in Lebanon and the Gaza Strip. Can you talk about Israel's treatment of Lebanon and Gaza?
2: Israel is trying to do to Lebanon what it has been doing to Gaza for nearly 3 years now, or at least the part of Lebanon that is in close proximity to Israel. It's trying to destroy it, raze it to the ground, leave nothing standing, and thereby provide security for the Israeli north. I don't think Israel is gearing up towards an invasion of Lebanon. I'm sure that there are people on the hard Israeli right who would rejoice at such an invasion, but my understanding from both military and political circles is that this is not the plan that's being considered. As far as Gaza goes, Israel seems to be perpetrating a new status quo where Palestinians don't get enough food, where the humane conditions are deteriorating. Palestinians are open to disease, they're open to vermin. Palestinians are dying by the dozens every day, not just from Israeli bombings, but from Israeli-induced chaos, because they're still living in the rubble, basically, without Israel allowing them any kind of systematic reconstruction. But I do want to stress that Israel is doing this, or the fact that Israel is doing this, is, in my mind, a proof of Israel's weakness. All Israel can do is destroy or harm or kill. Now, a lot of blood will be shed by Israel, a lot of blood that should not have been shed because the world was too lenient, because the world wanted to give Israel some freedom of action, some leeway. But again, to the best of my understanding, Trump's had enough. He hasn't had enough because he cares about the Palestinians or about Lebanon. He's had enough of Netanyahu's disrespect. He's had enough of the notion that it's actually Netanyahu who's calling the shots. He's very sensitive to the conspiracy theories that are rife, suggesting that Netanyahu is blackmailing him through some sort of covert Epstein finding, or I don't know, whatever else he has on him, or simply denying him money from the Adelson family or whatever. Trump has had enough. He feels that he is not just within his rights, but within a general comfort zone to berate Netanyahu, and I think he's right. I think the EU agrees with him. I think China agrees with him. I don't think there's anybody in the world who sees Netanyahu as a trusted leader. Last thing I want to say about our defense minister, he's a hollow trumpet. He echoes his master's voice. He's not responsible for any kind of serious initiative. While he has some authority, he really does not call the shots on either policy or even day-to-day action. He's, pardon the use of the expression, a blowhard.
0: Ori Goldberg, I want to thank you for being with us. Israeli political analyst, scholar in Tel Aviv, written extensively on Iran and Israel. Coming up, Genocide, the War on Truth. We'll be joined by filmmaker Sean Murray to talk about his film on the targeting of journalists in Lebanon and more. Joining us here in Belfast in the north of Ireland. Stay with us.

0: to My Love by Patrick Campbell Lyons. This is Democracy Now!, democracynow.org, The War and Peace Report. I'm Amy Goodman. We are broadcasting from Belfast in the north of Ireland. Here at Docs Ireland, the film about Democracy Now!, Steal This Story, Please, premiered last night at the Queen's Cinema here in Belfast as on the first night of the film festival. We turn now to Lebanon, where an Israeli drone on Monday struck a journalist with the Iranian outlet Press TV while he was reporting from southern Lebanon. Hadi Hotet was reporting on camera at the time of the attack.
1: I'm in the center of Kfar Tibnit right now. The entrance of Kfar Tibnit from this side, an artillery strike just targeted the area behind me. As you can see, there is heavy drone activity in the vicinity. And of course, the destruction, the amount of destruction is very strong. There is the Israelis did try to destroy the entire area.
0: The journalist Hadi Hotet survived the attack but was hit by six pieces of shrapnel. Over 260 journalists and media workers have been killed by Israel in Gaza since October 7, 2023. With Israel's latest and ongoing assault on Lebanon, the death toll of journalists there has reached 29. Irish filmmaker Sean Murray investigated the killings of four of those journalists. On March 28th, journalists Ali Shoaib and brother and sister Fatima and Mohammed Fatouni were killed all together in an Israeli drone strike on their car. On April 22nd, Amal Khalil was injured in an airstrike and died from her injuries after waiting for hours inside a bomb building as rescuers awaited clearance from Israeli forces to reach her. Sean Murray's new feature documentary, premiering here in Belfast at Docs Ireland, is called Journicide: The War on Truth. This is a clip from the trailer.
2: This is not a film about war, but rather a decree to bear witness. It's a film about friendship, love, and the indomitable will of the human spirit. As Lebanon burns, silence has now become the greatest weapon of oppression. This is a tale of those that vowed different. A story of the gatekeepers of truth.
0: That's a clip from the film Journicide, The War on Truth, by director Sean Murray, who joins us here in the Belfast studio. Sean, it's great to have you with us. Very painful times. You know, we started with this latest targeting of a journalist, Hadi Hatit, in Lebanon. You knew him?
3: Yeah, well, Hadi Hatit works for Press TV. I think inadvertently that Hadi's maybe featured in the documentary. He was there in Sur, which is Tyre, and the media compound when I was there, as you'll see in the film. But yeah, he's just one of many who have to live with the targeting every day in Lebanon.
0: So talk about your film and why you chose to call it Journicide.
3: Well, I think Journicide effectively gives the explicit nature of the targeting and killing of journalists. I think it fits perfectly. I think not only do we see the targeting of journalists, but it's the double tap strikes that we see with the Gaza doctrine that is now being applied in Lebanon. So in the case of Ali, Fatima and Mohammed, the original strike killed Ali and Mohammed. And it was a double tap then that killed Fatima, Mohammed's sister, in the second strike. So This is a deliberate targeting of journalists. The reasons behind that is to, of course, silence what is happening in Lebanon, the ethnic cleansing that's going on, the mass war crimes that's being committed. But Lebanon's a little bit different. Israel does not have the geographical repressive abilities that they did in Gaza. And we see that now playing out. And hopefully we see this week that something might be changing where we're seeing a ceasefire. All we can do is hope.
0: I want to go to a clip of Ali Shoaib. I'm going to see if we have it.
4: Because the whole of it now revolves around us, I film myself, since the photographer who was accompanying me day and night for months has now become a martyr. I miss him, just as I miss my colleagues at Al-Mayadeen, the martyrs Mohammed Ruda and Ghassan Najjar. In this place, the martyrs fell this dawn. This was an area dedicated solely to journalists' accommodation. Here, we used to live. We would leave in the morning for the front and return in the evening to this place, a place that everyone now knows as being dedicated to journalists. The Israeli enemy carried out a raid at dawn with its warplanes on this place. It destroyed several accommodation facilities. It killed three martyrs, and a number of journalists were wounded. There are no weapons here, no military presence, and no one affiliated with the military.
0: That's awesome. And no one affiliated with the military, Ali Shoaib says. Talk about what happened to him, and then how the Israeli military tried to destroy his reputation. On March 28th, Ali Shoaib would also be killed by an Israeli drone strike, along with, as you said, the reporter's brother and sister, Fatima and Mohammed Fatouni.
3: Well, this original clip is with the media compound in South Lebanon, where Ali and his colleagues were staying. Ali describes it's the first attempt to kill him. Ali was staying there himself and survived the attack. And not long afterwards, he himself was killed. But as we have seen being applied, the same principles that are applied in Gaza, these lies and these slanders came very quickly with Israel regarding Ali Shoaib. So we had seen almost immediately a photo of Ali in a Hezbollah uniform, where half of the photo is cut between his press uniform and a Hezbollah uniform. And the statement that was put out by IDF was that Ali was a member of the elite Radwan forces of Hezbollah. Now, very strangely, it was Fox News in the US that questioned the veracity of the photo of Ali Shoaib. And after being quizzed by Fox News, that the IDF, the Israelis, then said that the photo was photoshopped.
0: Mm. So I want to go to another of the journalists who you profile. On April 22nd, the prominent Lebanese journalist from South Lebanon, Amal Khalil, a correspondent for the daily newspaper Al-Akhbar, along with her colleague, photographer Zineb Faraj, attempted to seek shelter from Israeli drone strikes, which prevented rescue and medical workers from rescuing them both. 6 hours later, by the time rescuers were able to find Amal, she was dead. I want to turn to another clip, Sean, from your film, Genocide. This is Amal Khalil's niece.
5: Amal is my aunt, and she is also the bravest person I know. Whenever she talked, people would silence themselves, and she was never scared. She received threats. She put smiles on everyone's faces whenever she walked in any room. I am very proud of Amal.
0: So that was Amal Khalil's niece. Sean Murray, talk about who Amal Khalil was And the horror of that day when she and Zineb took refuge. Well, explain what happened to them.
3: Well, first of all, Amal was a much beloved journalist in South Lebanon. She, in many ways, on the 20th of November, when Ali Schwab was killed with Fatima and Mohammed, she had picked up the mantle of Ali in the sense that she was the go-to journalist for other international journalists and those in South Lebanon to contact regarding information they needed in the South. She, like Ali, knew every blade of grass in the South, but also she was so well received with many organisations, as I said, much beloved. What had happened to Amal that day was that she was travelling to a village in South Lebanon.
0: Can I ask, had she already been warned by the IDF getting calls?
3: Oh, yes, yes. So beforehand, maybe a number of weeks beforehand, she was told, and I quote the IDF themselves, that her head would be removed from her shoulders if she continued to document what was happening in the South. So that's exactly what Amal was doing that day. She was documenting the war crimes in the South, the destruction of villages. She was in a convoy of two cars. The car in front was hit with a drone. A number of journalists were killed there, who Amal knew. Amal and her friend got out of the car, Zainab Faraj, got out of the car. They hid under a tree and phoned family members and colleagues. They then moved very quickly to a house across the road. By this stage, the president of Lebanon had been contacted by her colleagues.
0: President Aoun.
3: President Aoun. He effectively made calls to the mechanism, which is a committee that's set up between the Lebanese army, the Israeli army, and an American mediator. And that committee was set up to effectively deal with issues around peace between Lebanon and Israel. So pretty early on, and I mean in the first 10 minutes, everyone was aware that Amal Khalin, Amal and Zainab were in that house. Attempts were made to rescue both of them, but the Israeli army then bombed the road as the Lebanese army were approaching. The fire did not stop. And the car that Amal was in was then droned after all this. So not very long later, the Red Cross, along with the Lebanese army, were then gained access to the house after the house had been hit. So eventually the house was hit, and there was no more contact from Amal. Zainab was rescued. Then the Israeli fire started again, so they had to stop the search of Amal. And it wasn't until a number of hours later, maybe 11 o'clock, after this original incident began at about 20 past 2 in the afternoon, that they found Amal's lifeless body on the basement of the house.
0: I want to ask you about the solidarity between people in Northern Ireland and the north of Ireland and the people of Palestine and also Lebanon. I saw you yesterday near your house, near the Muriel, as it's called in Irish, of Bobby Sands, the famous hunger striker who died of starvation, but during his hunger strike ran for the British Parliament and won. His was one of many murals, now a number of them, images of Gaza. I mean, you have the poet Rafat Al-Arir killed in an Israeli military strike in Gaza. His poem, If I Must Die, is written out on the wall. And why you did this film and that solidarity that you feel, the significance of these two movements?
3: It's very pertinent you had mentioned the mural of Bobby Sands. I mean, the thread that runs through my work is how we, I mean, just to give a bit of context to the conflict here, the community that I came from, there was a kind of a monopoly of victimhood. So the media was used to vilify the community that I come from. So I come from a what would be widely known as a Catholic Irish Republican community, where we had a what you would say, a low-intensity civil war for over 30 years here, where many civilians were killed, and many combatants were killed, members of the IRA, members of the British soldiers, members of the British paramilitary police. So we had that over 3,500 people killed in the conflict for over 30 years. And you have to remember, as you walk through Belfast streets, you know, every corner that you turned on that short tour, there were many people killed in those streets. So
0: I should warn you, we have 30 seconds.
3: Okay. So, yes, yeah, so it's very, very important that the murals were, and the thread that runs through my work, is that we need to reclaim historical memory, and murals are a very, very important part of that, as well as the work that I do now.
0: And the solidarity with Palestine?
3: Yes, and that of course, encapsulates the solidarity of Palestine, because we see that in the murals, along with the politics that we have suffered ourselves here.
0: I want to thank you, Sean Murray, for coming in to Northern Vision Community Television here in Belfast. Sean Murray is a documentary filmmaker, new feature film premiering at Docs Ireland Festival Thursday called Journocide, The War on Truth. Thanks to everyone here at Northern Visions TV, Dave Hindman, Dean Hagen, Dave Caskey, Jamie Finley, Kieran Brolehan, Eamon Higgins, Shauna Lawson, Simon Goliger, and Alva Lynch and Jeff Williams. That does it for our show. I'll be in Vermont for the weekend with Steal a Story, Please. I'm Amy Goodman from Belfast.
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Howdy, Spokane. You're tuned in to KYRS, Thin Air Community Radio. And it's time for a trip along Americana Avenue. Time for a two-hour music break here. And on today's program, I'm very excited to interview a newish three-piece band. I got two of them here called the Wood Dusters. They've been gigging around the Pacific Northwest and have some shows coming up in Spokane. And we're going to play some live music in the studio tonight with the Wood Dusters, so we're very excited about that. But as usual, we're going to kick this show off with Willie Nelson, and this time we're going way back to the 1960s with one of his early hits. Here's Willie Nelson with Heartaches by the Number.

called My Repertoire. I'm not at the level where I get applause before the song yet. You guys might not know that. You're thinking of Dave Matthews. My old man, he taught me to play. He said it takes 20 minutes of practice.

0: little live music there from Carl M. Banks with Repertoire. My Repertoire is the name of it. And he's getting out on the road and making it happen. And that's, we've got someone in the studio today that's doing the same thing. It's a new band. The Wood Dusters is here live in the studio. How are you guys doing tonight? What's been happening? You guys doing all right?
1: We're doing good. How are you doing?
0: Doing real well. We're excited to have you here. You guys are kind of a new band, kind of just got together. How long ago, do you think?
1: We got together in October, I think.
0: Okay.
2: Yeah.
1: Yeah, and then we immediately, before we left for Arizona for the winter, we immediately went out on the road and played music out of town, you know, Boise. Right.
0: Be sure you get a little close to those mics when you're talking.
1: Okay.
0: All right, great. And so we've got Jason and Tim, right?
2: Yep.
0: The Wood Dusters.
1: Wood Dusters.
0: All right. So tell me about the name. Why did you adopt that name, the Wood Dusters?
1: Oh, man. I'm a carpenter.
0: Yeah?
1: I deal with wood dust every day.
0: Yeah.
2: The way I interpret it is that, you know, we both kind of are pursuing music pretty heavily now, and we just dusted off our instruments, and we're coming out.
0: All right, that makes
2: strong,
0: sense.
2: Strong, yeah.
0: Yeah, we got a nice, big, beautiful bass you got there, Tim. That's a nice one. How long you been playing that bass?
2: I bought it in November.
0: Yeah?
2: First time ever playing an upright bass, and it's a very humbling instrument. But
0: so you played the bass guitar before?
2: Yeah, I've been playing for 23 years, okay. Roughly.
0: All right, great. All right, well... we're really excited to have you here. You guys have been doing some touring, or been doing some playing around different areas of the Pacific Northwest.
1: Yeah.
0: Where have you been? What have you been doing?
1: Boise, Portland several times. We're going back to Portland. We're going to Seattle in a couple weeks. Actually, we're playing a festival in Whidbey Island. And then we're headed back to Portland to do a photo shoot. And then we'll be back in Portland in August for a big show down there with another really great artist called Dander.
0: Okay.
1: Yeah, they're kind of a progressive bluegrass three-piece.
0: Yeah, one of my old buddies, if this is the same festival in Whidbey Island, he is part of the group that puts that festival on. I went out there a few years ago, rode my motorcycle over there and helped volunteer at the festival, and we were back stationed together in Guam many years ago in their Air Force days.
1: Oh, that's awesome.
0: Yeah, but it's a beautiful, it's a really nice festival downtown there on Oak Harbor in Whidbey Island. Is it the Oak Harbor Music Festival?
1: I'm not 100%
0: sure. I think that's what it was called, the one I went to. And
2: I think it's in Clinton.
0: Okay.
2: Right? Clinton?
1: Clinton.
0: Oh, it's in Clinton?
2: I think. Yeah.
0: Maybe it's a different one, or maybe they moved or something.
1: Yeah.
0: Not that big of an island. All right. And then Portland, you said that's a great music town there.
1: Yeah, it's awesome. It's unreal. We like it. And Boise, Idaho is also a great music town as well.
0: Yeah, Treefort Music Festival they have there every year is a big thing.
1: A lot of good artists.
0: Yeah, Tim and I were just talking about that Crystal Ballroom over in Portland is really cool. It's got that spring.

0: All right. Very nice. That's beautiful. All right. Well, so that was a song Wannabe. We're listening to the Wood Dusters live in the KYRS studios today, and I hope you're enjoying listening in. Tonight, we've got Jason on acoustic guitar, but normally when you play, you're playing electric. Is that right?
1: Yeah, I just started playing acoustic, and I just started playing with my fingers.
0: Okay.
1: Yeah.
0: So you're switched from pick to fingers.
1: Fingers and acoustic. I still play the electric, and I still use a pick. I haven't played with it in quite a while because I've been trying to learn, you know, finger technique.
0: Yeah. Okay, cool. All right. Well, that sounds great. We're happy to have you here in the studios. We've got the Wood Dusters are going to be here live in the library 1 month from today on July 17th. We're going to have another Get Loud in the Library concert here. We'll talk about that a little bit more as we go along. I've got a queued up another song of yours that you've recorded called Synchronicity.
1: Yeah.
0: Okay, so I've got that ready to go over here. Do you want to set that up? Do you have anything you want to say about that song?
1: No, it wasn't written by the police.
0: Yeah, it's not that. It's not that synchronicity.
1: Nope.
0: All right. Well, we're going to play that, and we'll be back with live with the Wood Dusters here. We're going to talk a little bit more, play another live song or two here. And so right now, here they are. Recorded Synchronicity by the Wood Dusters.

0: All right, I like that one. Synchronicity. All right, we are back live at this KYRS Studios here with the Wood Dusters. We've got Jason and Tim here, and you guys may or may not have a third member, or are you pretty much set on just a duo?
1: Well, we do have a third member on and off, but for traveling and for what we've been doing, we play together quite a bit. It's hard to find another person that wants to be as active as we are.
0: Yeah.
1: But we are seeking a full-time third member that does want to, travel and play and, record to the extent that we're doing.
0: Accordion or flute or, no, drums, right?
1: Well, it'd be nice if it was drums or even like a multi-instrumentalist as somebody that, would like to sing or can sing,
0: Yeah. All right.
1: How about you, Jim? Do you play drums?
0: I play records. That's what I can play. I can play records pretty good, but no, I don't have much talent that way. So who would you say is your musical influences or inspiration? Who do you...
1: For this project?
0: Or any like project. Individual,
2: I really like Stanley Clarke. He's just a phenomenal bass player all around.
0: Oh, yeah. I'm not familiar with him. What is he with?
2: He's
0: a group?
2: In a jazz band called Return to Forever, and he did a lot of solo stuff and played with, people who played with Frank Zappa and stuff.
0: Oh,
2: he plays electric bass, but he also plays upright, phenomenally. He's just great. Bass player.
0: All right. Sounds good.
1: Ringo Starr.
0: Ringo.
1: All the way. Ringo Starr. Also, I like... I think for the project we're working on now, I really like the influence of Tom Waits and Amigo the Devil.
0: Uh-huh. Yeah, Amigo the Devil was just here.
1: He was. We were there.
0: Were you? Yeah, I missed it. I had that on my schedule, but wasn't able to make it.
2: Yeah, cool. I've been listening to a lot of C.W. Stone King lately. And if you don't know him, look him up. He's great.
0: Okay. Yeah.
1: And J.J. Cale.
2: Yeah. Oh,
0: yeah.
2: That's good.
0: I have featured J.J. Cale here before, all his great music from just a lot of those Tulsa, Oklahoma area musicians and stuff.
1: Mm-hmm. That's cool.
0: All right. Well, you guys ready to play another one for us?
1: Yeah, let's play another one.

0: All right. Nice. So let's tell me a little about your music writing. Do you guys collaborate, or does one of you write most of the songs, or how's your music?
1: Wayne writes all the progressions and the lyrics and everything, and then we sit down together and learn the song, and then kind of tear into it and make it ours.
0: Yeah,
1: so that it's get both of our influence. All
0: right.
2: That's exactly how it goes.
0: That's
2: so
0: how it goes.
2: The easy part really is just writing the lyrics and the basic progressions, and then it takes a lot of hours after that of arranging it and trying to work it out.
0: Uh-huh. All right. You called him Wayne. I called him Jason, so it's either one works, right?
2: It is. It's my name is Jason Wayne.
0: Yeah, so either way. All right.
1: One of the two.
0: Yeah. Okay. All right. Let's see. I guess we'll go ahead and play another one that we've got tracked up that you guys have recorded.
2: Okay.
0: Before we do, can you just tell folks how they can find your music?
2: Right now, we're very limited on that. You can definitely connect with us on Instagram. We'd really appreciate anybody that goes there, finds the Wood Dusters, and follows us. We're brand new, so it's very encouraging and helps us out a lot. Our website is either thewooddusters.com. 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Any of that will take you to our website. And then there's a handful of songs on there. And we're uploading them regularly. They're, homemade recordings.
0: All right. All right. We're going to play one of those right now. This song is called Hang In There. You guys have anything you want to say about that song?
2: Yeah, this song is about like a 13th century witch that got burned at the stake. Well, they suspected her of being a witch, and they burned her at the stake. They suspected her because she was a baker, and she made like the best cakes in the entire town, actually the entire region. And they thought, she had made a deal with the devil. I mean, cakes just couldn't taste that good, you know?
1: That's got to be sorcery. Man. Yep.
2: Yeah.
0: I bet they missed those cakes when she was gone.
2: They did. They did.
0: All right. Well, let's hear it. This one's called Hang In There by the Wood Dusters.

0: All right. And that was Hang In There by the Wood Dusters, who are live in the studio tonight. We got Wayne and Tim here. So good to have you in the studio.
1: Yeah, it's good to be here.
0: Yeah. And so you guys got some stuff coming up this summer. What's going on?
1: Next week on the 25th, we're playing the Big Dipper. We're opening for a touring band from
2: Tumwater,
1: Washington.
0: Okay.
1: Carl West.
2: Yeah. Carl and West.
1: Carl and West. West.
2: Country blues.
0: Okay.
2: Band.
0: Carl and West from Tumwater. Yeah.
2: Yep.
0: All right.
1: Yeah, it's kind of Americana country. Then on the 3rd, we're going to be out at Woodby Island playing a folk festival out there. And then on the 29th of August, we're going to be down playing the Tiny Deck show in Portland with a band named Dander.
0: Okay.
1: Which is a really, look them up. They're great.
0: What's the Tiny Deck?
1: Yeah, that's what I wondered when I first saw it.
0: How tiny is it?
2: Tiny desks?
1: It's not too big, yeah. But it's big enough, you know. We played this down in Portland to get into an open mic. Most of the open mics down there, I shouldn't say most of them, a good handful of open mics, they vet you first. Uh-huh. And you have to sign up like a week ahead of time.
0: Okay.
1: So the first time we were down there, we didn't get in this one we really wanted to get into. The second time we came down there, we did. We played for them. Everybody loved the music, and so they invited us to play a show. Oh, we were playing a headliner show down there that weekend, and we were able to get into that open mic. And then when we played there, the host invited us to this monthly, I think it's a monthly backyard party.
0: Okay.
2: For all the summer.
0: Yeah. Oh, yeah. Nice.
1: With just a bunch of musicians, a built-in crowd, really cool people.
0: Yeah.
1: You know. And, we're looking forward. I'm really looking forward to that.
0: All right. And then, of course, you're playing also here at the library where we're broadcasting from.
1: That we're looking forward to that one, too.
0: July 17th, we call these concerts Get Loud in the library because we do get pretty loud in here. We've got Slee Dog and the Easy Sleazies, I think.
2: Slee Boy and the Easy Sleazies.
0: Slee Boy, yeah. Slee Boy and the Easy Sleazies.
2: Right. Yes.
0: You familiar with them?
2: I've jammed with them before.
0: Oh, okay, yeah. Kind of a jazz, kind of unique kind of
2: it's
0: music.
2: Like improv yeah. music, and whatever happens.
0: Yeah, yeah.
2: They're going to be opening for us.
0: They're going to open, and you guys will play, and then we have the Bedhead here in Spokane who will be closing it out. And the Bedheads have really been doing a lot lately, and they're really
1: I saw them at Terrain.
0: A fun band, yeah. All right. So that'll be a lot of fun. That's July 17th right here, 7 p.m. at the library. No cost to get in. We do have concessions that we help support the radio station if you buy some beer, wine, or snacks, or soft drinks, or whatever.
1: Yeah.
0: But we have a beautiful stage here overlooking the Spokane River. It's really a nice place to see a show. So that will be, you'll be right here then. So you got quite a bit coming up. That's pretty exciting.
1: Yeah. Yeah, the library shows are really fun. I really enjoy them.
0: Yeah, you've played this venue with another band before. So
1: sure, a couple times.
0: Yeah, a couple of times.
1: And I like coming and watching the bands you guys bring in, you know, otherwise.
0: Yeah, we bring quite a variety. You know, we had all ages bands here the last show we had, and a lot of young people, high school kids and 20-something kids and mosh pit and stuff. But we have a variety. And August 8th, we got a blues show coming with Johnson Brothers Blues Band will play, and also Bobby Patterson Blues Band will play. So that'll be fun,
2: cool.
0: too.
2: Those guys are fun. I go down to Chan's and jam with those guys
0: sometimes. Yeah. Chan's always has a good something good going on stage here.
2: Yeah, I like to go out and support our music community. You know, if you like music, get out and support. You know, that's the only way it's going to get better, and you're going to hear more music. And
0: absolutely,
2: so support it.
0: We've got a couple of shows here at the station that really gear towards local music. One of them is called River City Rhythms. Neera is the host, and she plays all local bands. And then we have on Sunday night, we have, sometimes he'll have live guests. We have Sounds of Spokane, where it's an hour-long show at 8 o'clock on Sundays where he brings bands in and talks with them. So we really like to support the local music community here at KYRS. So
1: that's awesome.
0: All right. Well, you guys got one more for us?
1: Yeah, let's play it.
0: All right. What are we playing? What can you tell me anything about this song before you kick it off?
1: This song is about... do you want to play...
2: Best Intentions.
1: Let's play Best Intentions. That song is about newlyweds getting married young and not having a clue what they're in for life.
0: Today's my 37th wedding anniversary.
1: That's awesome.
2: Congratulations.
0: Yeah, I was looking at those newlywed pictures earlier today. So
2: that's a long time.
0: Yeah.
2: You made it.
0: All right. Whenever you're ready.

0: All right. All right. Terrific, man. Thank you, guys. So to find out more about the Wood Dusters, go to wooddusters.com. Or
1: yeah, and it's the same for Instagram. So yeah. Okay. Those are the two best places to get
0: all right. And then you guys are going to be playing next Thursday, a week from tomorrow, right?
1: Yeah. At show the Big Dipper. At 7. Doors at 7. Show starts at 7:30.
2: Yeah. Okay. 25th, Thursday evening, yeah.
1: Thursday evening.
0: Okay, great.
2: Carl Terrific. West, and then back here at the library on the 17th of July.
0: All right, that sounds good. It was really a pleasure having you guys in the studio. Thank you so much for coming in today. Any last-minute shout-outs or anything you want to say to the listeners around Spokane here before we close the interview? Hi, Mom.
2: Oh man,
0: I put you on the spot there.
1: No, just yes. Thanks for being supportive to the music community. It's
0: Spokane's
1: grown a lot.
0: It has been amazing since COVID how much the Spokane music scene has really grown and new venues and you know a lot going on, quite a variety of venues around here nowadays. So
2: yeah, and there's a lot of good artists. You know, I just encourage everybody out there to get out there, come to a live show. Look for there's a lot of people in the woodwork. Some people you don't hear about until you get out there and you just start digging through the venues.
0: It's always fun to discover somebody too. Yeah. To just say, oh wow, you know,
1: yeah,
0: terrific.
2: Thank you for having us out here.
0: Yeah, you're welcome. You're welcome. The rest of my show here, I'm going to be playing some people who are going to be playing around Spokane this summer. So I'm just going to play a few bands that are going to be here. One of my favorite bands from Texas, Shiny Ribs, is going to be here on the 21st at the District.
1: We tried to get on that show, but they didn't need any local support.
0: Yeah.
1: It would have been a good show for us.
0: Those guys cool. Are amazing. I've seen them a bunch of times. But but I'll be playing some of them and some other bands that are coming to town. And so, all right. Well, thanks again, man. We really appreciate it. And we're gonna play some more music for you here. And say goodbye to the Wood Dusters, but we'll see them back here on July 17th, live here, getting loud in the library.
2: That's right.
0: All right. You guys have a good night.
1: You too. Thank you.

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2: All right, and you just searched Alive LaGrange from ZZ Top, and we got one. Here comes the Dollar Bill Bar with Sierra Farrell, who was here last week.

0: Hey, hey, hi, hi, it's me, Ant I. You can join me right here on KYRS every Wednesday night from 10 to midnight for the Electric Bender, where you will hear the very best of electro rock. Electro hop.
1: Here we go!
0: And electro pop. Each week we will take a journey through the genres of electronic music. Who's ready for the bender?
2: All right, and we are back. Exciting news. The Electric Bender is now on at 8 o'clock on Wednesday night. So right after Americana Avenue, you'll be checking out Ant I and the Electric Bender coming up in about an hour. All right, we're going to get back to the tunes. And we heard Sierra Farrell with Dollar Bill Bar. She was here last week at the Pavilion downtown and put on a wonderful show. We got another band playing here at the Get Loud in the Library with the Wood Dusters, and it's the Bedheads from right here in Spokane. Here's their new song, just released, Queens of Chicago. Excuse me, that's a singular. Queen of Chicago. Brand new song from the Bedheads.

0: All right. She's a Witch. It's the Bedheads. We heard the Bedheads with She's a Witch and Queen of Chicago, their latest release. And very exciting. They're going to be here July 17th with the Wood Dusters, who you heard earlier in the show. So Sleigh Boy and the Easy Sleazies will open that show. And we'll try and get some of their tunes on maybe later. But we are going to play some more bands coming up that are going to be here live this summer right after these messages.
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0: All right, and you are listening to KYRS Medical Lake Spokane, 88.1 and 92.3 FM. Thank you for tuning in tonight. You're listening to the Americana Avenue Show, and we appreciate you tuning in. On this show, we usually have a featured artist. Today, our featured artist was the Wood Dusters, a brand new band that is just starting out. And they're working on nine songs they've recorded and getting those out to the public on different ways to get it out to you. So they're working on that. In the meantime, you can check out their website and to learn more about them, thewooddusters.com. Thewooddusters.com. They do have some music up there, the early demos of their work, and they're getting ready to have the full recorded efforts out on all the available sources. We're going to get back to the tunes here, 7:05. We got another 55 minutes or so, and then we've got Ant Eye and the Electric Bender coming into the studio. So this next band is going to be here this Sunday night. They're a British band, kind of a jam band called High Fade. This one's called Room 634.

All right, High Fade with Room 634. They're going to be here this Sunday night at the District. July 3rd, we have the Turnpike Troubadours. We'll be playing the Northern Quest Casino. And here's them. Here they are with Long Hot Summer Day. We've had a few of those. Long Hot Summer Day by the Turnpike Troubadours on Americana Avenue.

All right, Alan Stone there from Chewelah, Washington. He's going to be at the Blessings in Disguise Music Festival. That is coming up on July 11th at the One Stadium with Macklemore, a lot of other great bands going to be there, big touring bands. So that's it, Alan Stone right there. And a big show I'm really looking forward to coming up on July 21st. This is a band from East Texas. Actually, they're based out of Austin now. Shiny Ribs is going to be here in town at the District Bar. I'm not sure how many tickets are left, but this will be quite a show, and they're going to be here. They got about 6, 7, 8, 9 albums out, something like that. A lot of music and a lot of great tunes from Shiny Ribs. We're going to play two in a row here from Shiny Ribs, starting with from the album Fog and Bling. This one's called Got Some.

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1: Aw, rats, I sold my entire record collection in exchange for a huge bin full of whipped cream and other delights by Herb Alpert. Aw, dag blame it, my love for irony and weird bits has really gotten me into a situation this time. Aw.
0: Lucky for you, I have a way to make this all go away. Tune into Basement Beats, hosted by DJ Shrimp Biscuit, every Tuesday night from 8 to 10 p.m. for a wide range of esoteric and forgotten dance tunes that are sure to put a smile on your face and make you forget that Herb Alpert is basically your master now.
1: Wow, OMG, thank you so much, DJ Shrimp Biscuit. You really saved me here. You rock!
2: This is your KYRS live and local calendar for June 15th to the 18th. Monday, Ron Green at Maryhill, Extortionist at the Big Dipper, and Primitive Man at Berserk. Monday and Tuesday, Open Jam at Jackson Street. Tuesday, Open Mic with Nate Dunnigan at The Parlor, Jameson Sampson and the All-Star Jam at Zola, Moonwalker at The Chameleon, and Agent Orange at the Big Dipper. Wednesday, The Night Market with 32 Flavors, Hannah Siglin, Jonah Gallegos, and others at Kendall Yards, Open Mic at Lever, The Dirty Champions, and Aki Fumikado at Zola, Hisentux Himien at The Big Dipper, Alayla Diane and Carly Fairbanks at The Chameleon, and Open Mic with Derek Hart at The Checkerboard. Thursday, Mama's Got a Mullet at Garden Gate, Blues Jam at Chan's Red Dragon, Silver Treason at Coeur d'Alene Park and Brown's Edition, the Jason Perry Band at Brick West, the Virginia Rails and Marley Hale at Zola, and Yale Monroe, RCA and the Radicals, and many others at the Chameleon. 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
3: All right, and we are back, and promised you a second song by Shiny Ribs. This is their most popular song, I would say. This is from one of their early albums. It's called Who Built the Moon?

right. From the album Well After a While, it's Shiny Ribs with Who Built the Moon. That came out in 2010 and led by the charismatic lead singer Kevin Russell. Always an entertaining show. They're coming to the District on July 21st, and 10 days before that, this band is coming to the District Bar. It's Fruition. This song is called Mountain Annie.

right, that's Fruition. And they will be at the district on July 11th. Next up, Charlie Crockett. Charlie Crockett's going to be at the Northern Quest Casino on July 15th. Here's Kentucky Too Long.

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1: All right. Before the break, we heard a cover for What It's Worth from the 60s there. That was done by the Lone Bellow, and that came out just 8 years ago. And now we got another one from the Lone Bellow, who's going to be playing here in town. They will be at the Northern Quest Casino on July 17th. Here's one called Count On Me, the Lone Bellow.

All right, a brand new release from local band Fat Lady. Oh, those guys. Fat Lady just put out this album called Cakewalk. I can't find any shows so far in the Spokane area, but with a new album out, surely they're going to be out touring on that pretty soon. That is called The Happy One by Fat Lady from right here in Spokane. Next up, it's another brand new release. This is from Austin's band, The Butthole Surfers. Butthole Surfers out of Austin, Texas. This one's called Jet Fighter.

All right, you just heard the Busketeers out of London, England. That's where they started busking and became the Busketeers with Hard Days, getting some help there from Wild Finn. All right, that wraps up our time for Americana Avenue. Thank you for joining me on this trip down the avenue. Please join me again next Wednesday. We'll have a new featured artist to bring to you and a lot of other great tunes, 2 hours of music. Stand by as we got a new, a show moving up to 8 o'clock. We have Anti in the house with a guest tonight for the Electric Bender. So stay tuned there. There'll be, oh, there he is. He's coming in now. So they'll be here in just a couple of minutes. Until next week, so long. Have a good week. Take care of each other, and we'll see you next week.

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On tonight's edition of the Electric Bender, well, to start with, we are doing a new time slot for the Electric Bender. Normally, you're used to hearing this show at the 10 to midnight hour. We are doing the 8 to 10. This is the first edition of the 8 to 10 p.m. right here on KYRS. We're moving up time slots. We figured this would be a little bit better for more listeners to kind of join in. I know some people are going to be bummed out that we are no longer at the 10 to 11 time slot. But if you have an opinion on that, you can hit me up here at the station. The number is 509-747-3807. I want to hear from you. Let me know. Do you prefer the old time slot? Or are you okay with this new time slot? Or do you like this new time slot? Let me know with your comments at 509-747-3807. So we have a special guest in the studio tonight. We're going to get a little bit of housekeeping done. I got some things to kind of touch up on around the station here. And then we'll be introducing our special guest for the evening. We're going to drop a song for you while we get stuff situated in the studio. The first track I've got for you is Complex by Jonas Rathsman. It is off of the Crosstown Rebels record label. And we're going to start there. All right. Thank you so much for tuning in. Let's have some fun tonight. Kick back, relax, and enjoy the music.

0: All right. That track right there in the background is Complex by Jonas Rathsman, coming out of 2016 off of the Crosstown Rebels record label. This is The Electric Bender. I am Anti, and in the studio with me tonight, we have none other than Azem, local legend Azem. How you doing, buddy?
1: I'm doing great. Thanks for having me on.
0: So good to have you back. I think you were one of the you were my first guest at the new station.
1: I'm not sure, but
0: when we did the when we first started doing the station here at the library, I think you were my first guest back when we started that. That was like 2024, I believe.
1: Yeah, it's been a little while.
0: It's been a hot minute, and I think that was the last time you were on the show. No, I think you did one more after that.
1: Right, we did two before, and then we took a big break.
0: Yeah.
1: And then we had this full circle moment coming back for round three.
0: Yeah, round three. So now you're the first guest at the new time slot.
1: Yeah, it's
0: wow.
1: It's pretty cool to be first one here in the studio as well as first in the new time slot. So I guess whenever there's another change, I should be a part of it.
0: Yeah. I think we're gonna have to make this a theme. So tell the listeners a little bit about yourself. You run Kona Bass Productions.
1: Yes, sir.
0: And Kona Bass has been in the music industry scene here in the Pacific Inland Northwest for quite some time, like 10, 15 years at least.
1: About 10 years now. So I started the company in 2016 after I was working for a local promoter. I just wanted to do something more for the community as far as pushing events that I thought people wanted to see. And then took a little bit of a break after COVID. COVID kind of changed everything in my life as far as what I was doing for work. Got back into engineering. Still continued to DJ a little bit here and there. Now I'm working with a couple of people to try to make shows happen again and starting to come back and do shows now in 2026. So it's been a couple of years that we've taken a break, but we're coming back swinging. So

0: company. What's your kind of take on the?
1: I mean, personally, I hate the word date stomping in general. Anyway,
0: just the word.
1: Every time I ever hear that word, it's like, come on, let's be real now. Like, if you go to any other city, there's multiple events happening every single night. I think honestly, people should just more worry about giving people that are in the community the best event they can possibly give them, and give people options, because some people don't want to listen to a certain genre; they want to listen to something else.
0: Right.
1: So I also think a lot of promoters also stick to what they kind of like and what they know. They kind of have their following that they have a certain genre that they like to listen to, or their venue that they use particularly caters to one sort of genre. In particular, the company that I'm working with this summer to do these cruises that we're going to be doing is primarily house, and I love house music. I also love bass music. But it's cool to actually do a collaboration with this and make this actually happen to a bigger extent of what was already happening. And it's really cool to see that the community in general, you have a lot of other collaborations. So if you look at least now in 2026 versus like 3 or 4 years ago, everybody was kind of doing their own thing. And now you have a lot of people that are actually working together, kind of like they found a venue, they found a crowd that they want to kind of promote to. Although everybody promotes to everybody, they still kind of have their niche in a sense. But it's really cool to see kind of everybody link up with somebody and try to make something cool for the community.
0: I feel like I've noticed that as well. I feel like there has been a lot more collaboration, like people sharing venues. You know, there used to be a lot of territorial mindset around venues. Like, this is this venue, this promoter's venue, this is this production company's venue. And I feel like now there's starting to be more of a collaboration, like you said. So what are the event, like what's the company? Let's give a shout out to your partner there.
1: Yeah. So once again, I'm Kona Based Productions, but I'm teamed up with No Ego Nights this year out of Coeur d'Alene. This is James Bohan, or Jimmy Bohan,
0: or DJ Daymaker,
1: however you know him by. But we have 4 Coeur d'Alene cruises that we're doing, one a month on the Lake Coeur d'Alene cruises. And it's basically just a sunset party with a touring house DJ that goes all over the world, and we're bringing them to the small town of Coeur d'Alene.
0: Yeah, so you weren't a part of it last year, but Jimmy's been doing this for a while, and those parties are a lot of fun. I went and saw Sunburn. I think I've been to 2 of them so far, and both of them were just a great time. Oh, yeah, Ellie and Fur.
1: Yep.
0: Or is it Eli? I always say Ellie.
1: Yeah.
0: I don't know.
1: I'm not sure. I think it's Eli and Fur.
0: I think you're right, but I always say Ellie. I've been saying it since I found out about him back in the mid-2010s.
1: Yeah, he's been doing it for a couple of years now, and he's been really pushing a lot of stuff in Idaho as far as like up in Sandpoint. We've done a couple things at the Hive. He's been doing Schweitzer up on the top of the mountain, like right outside the lodge. So he's really been pushing the house music scene in this area, kind of like primarily in the North Idaho region. But I've been on these cruises for the last couple of years. He got me to play on them the last 2 of them that he's been doing. I think he's been doing it for like 3 or 4 years now. But me and him have really developed a good friendship through our DJing, and just we have a lot in common as far as business-wise as well. And then we just talked about, hey, let me in on these cruises. We'll make this thing even bigger. So
0: yeah, Jimmy and I hit it off when I met him at one of the Boardwalk Bar or whatever it is there in Coeur d'Alene. Because we both own motels. We started talking about, you know, how running a motel is and all those different kind of things, and like learning each other's like tricks and tips. And now Jimmy's a cool dude. So what shows do you have lined up for this summer?
1: So right now, this Saturday, we have Eric Luttrell for our Coeur d'Ibiza show. That's June 20th, this Saturday. It starts at 6 p.m. The boat leaves at 7 p.m. And it'll be back at 10 p.m. The following after that, we have July 11th with No Thanks for our Coeur d'Azur. We also have August 7th with Jero for our Coeur d'Amalfi, and September 5th with Moonlight Coeur de Capri.
0: Who are the openers for the July 11th No Thanks show?
1: We got Mr. Anti in the house right here.
0: And
1: he's
0: myself.
1: Azim, yeah.
0: Who else is opening?
1: Well, give me 1 second.
0: I'm Elfo.
1: Yeah, hi, I'm Elfo. Give me 1 second to pull up that sheets. I have it ready right here.
0: Yeah, so that's going to be a fun one. We've got myself and Azim on the lineup, so it's going to be a great night. I'm really, really looking forward to it. So a funny story, Azim hit me up on Snapchat, and he was like, hey, do you want to open for the yacht party on July 11th? And I was like, oh, sweet, dude, that would be awesome, thanks. Who's the headliner? And then he just responds, no thanks. And I'm like, oh, what did I say? Was I too eager? Like, I started like just spiraling. I'm like, oh, what did I do? And he's like, no, that's the headliner. No thanks. I'm like, oh, I thought you were just like, nah, dude, your energy's whack. I'm over it.
1: Yeah. So No Thanks is a big up and comer DJ. He's from, I think, Vancouver, BC, but he's played EDC. He's playing a lot of other big festivals, and he's really on the come up in the house scene. So it was kind of cool to be able to get him before he really explodes in price and we can't afford him.
0: I'm shocked that you guys got Luttrell.

0: Luttrell's an OG.
1: Oh yeah,
0: like super
1: Azuna,
0: OG.
1: Azuna Deep.
0: Yeah, Luttrell's like San Francisco days. Like he's been in the scene for a hot minute. Like the guy, my mentor, who's you know a good 15 years older than me, he was really into Luttrell, and he's the one that got me into Luttrell back in the day. So yeah, I saw Luttrell, and I was like, wow, that's kind of one of those you know iconic DJs that you just can't miss. And then we've got Jero and Moonlight.
1: Yes, sir. And Moonlight's a big up-and-comer. I wouldn't even say he's an up-and-comer anymore. He has like 1.5 million monthly listeners on Spotify. Like, he makes some amazing music. All of them make pretty beautiful music.
0: Well, maybe we'll have to play a track by each artist just so we can kind of...
1: Oh, most definitely.
0: Yeah. Well, hey, let's give the listeners a chance to digest some of this and maybe call in with some questions if they want. The number here at the station is 509-747-3807. We're going to take a quick musical break. We got a little bit of some more housekeeping to do here, and then we'll be right back with more of this interview with Azim and Kona Bass Productions. Keep it locked to the only station that loves you, KYRS.

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4: 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Monday, Ron Green at Maryhill, Extortionist at the Big Dipper, and Primitive Man at Berserk. 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Wednesday, The Night Market with 32 Flavors, Hannah Siglin, Jonah Gallegos, and others at Kendall Yards, Open Mic at Le Verre, The Dirty Champions, and Aki Fumikado at Zola, Hisentux Himien at the Big Dipper, Alayla Diane and Carly Fairbanks at the Chameleon, and Open Mic with Derek Hart at the Checkerboard. Thursday, Mama's Got a Mullet at Garden Gate, Blues Jam at Chan's Red Dragon, Silver Treason at Coeur d'Alene Park and Brown's Edition, the Jason Perry Band at Brick West, the Virginia Rails and Marley Hale at Zola, and Yale Monroe, RCA and the Radicals, and many others at the Chameleon. 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
5: Yo, it's Grand Keys here. When I'm ready to go out, I pre-party with Anti. Are you ready for the bender?
6: All right. Welcome back to the Electric Bender. Thank you so much for tuning in. If you're just joining us, this is the new time slot for the Electric Bender, previously 10 to midnight on Wednesdays. The show that previously held the 8 to 10 p.m. time slot, Cue It Up with Kylie VQ and Whiskey Trish. They are focusing on Whiskey's solo career at the moment, Whiskey Trish's solo career. So much love to them. We always think about them and stay in constant communication with them. Hope you guys are doing well out there if you're listening. Also, I want to give a shout out. We got a couple other listeners that are messaging in. We've got Katie listening in all the way out in New Hampshire. Thanks for tuning in, Katie. And then we have Lindsay and Baby River listening in from LA. Thank you guys so much for tuning in. Hope you're enjoying the show tonight. We've got a special guest in the studio tonight, Azim of Kona Base Productions. So how did we met at the SWAX, right? The Pearl?
7: Yeah.
6: Up north? A long time ago. Yeah, like 2016.
7: About 10 years ago.
6: Yeah, it was about 10 years ago. Yeah, because when I moved back from Hawaii, I hit the ground running. I had three different residencies within 3 months. I did one at the Pearl, the SWAX, one at the Reserve, and then I had one at the basement in Cheney. But where I met you was the Pearl.
7: Yeah,
6: and that
7: was
6: that was an interesting time.
7: Oh yeah, I honestly miss that venue. That venue is amazing.
6: That venue was a lot of fun. I don't necessarily miss the people I was working with, but I miss the venue, and I met some cool people out of it. So
7: for sure, yeah. I guess you gotta hustle when you come to a new place, especially as an artist. As a starving artist,
6: right. Yeah, it doesn't matter how big your following is. If you move to somewhere new, you gotta like kind of start that following over, because
7: definitely,
6: especially from Hawaii, like they're not gonna travel from Hawaii to come see my stuff in little Spokane.
7: Well, that, and you gotta go meet all the venues, gotta talk to everybody. Right. You gotta hustle. It's a business.
6: Right. Exactly. Was it you that threw the Dioro show?
7: No, that was HG Entertainment. Those were the people that I was working for prior to when I started doing shows.
6: Okay. And yeah, I remember that show. Darrow like missed his plane, or his plane came in late. He didn't end up getting there until like 1 or something, like super late at night. You remember that?
7: Yeah, so they got stopped at the border.
6: Okay.
7: I don't really want to say exactly why, but they were at the border for a while, and so that's why they were late.
6: Uh-huh. Yeah, and they didn't, I mean, the venue was supposed to close at 1:30. I think the venue was like, okay, we'll stay open a little bit later.
7: Yeah, I think we were up to like 3 that night. Yeah, something like that. Yeah. I think they had to stop serving alcohol like 1:15.
6: Right, right. Two, yeah.
7: Usually that. That was fun. They have to.
6: Those were good days. I did like that venue.
7: Yeah.
6: I don't know if it was mismanaged or what really happened there, but yeah, it seemed like it just didn't hold up well.
7: So, I think COVID really killed it. It went through a couple of different managers, kind of like different ownership of that place. I guess it wasn't really an ownership. It was more of a lease because the venue is tied to the restaurant that's out front.
6: Right.
7: So the guy who owns the restaurant owns the entire building.
6: Right.
7: So I think he just had different people coming in.
6: Yeah. Cause he didn't want to deal with that. He was more of a restaurant guy.
7: Correct.
6: And so he had several different management companies, because I remember all of those management companies that came through to, like, you know, I worked with a lot of them, and you know, I held down some time slots there, but it was always just kind of a crapshoot. On
7: well, and what really was the end of it is that the last guy who got a hold of it turned it into a blues club. So any like sort of like rock concert, EDM concert, anything like that, no chance. It was just blues.
6: Yeah.
7: And then COVID hit, and then that was the end of it. So I think over COVID and the couple of years that it was just kind of vacant, like I've been in the venue within the past year kind of looking at leasing it myself, but there's a lot of work that needs to get done.
6: Yeah, I remember that.
7: It is not in the same shape as it was when it stopped. So
6: really?
7: Yeah.
6: Oh, no.
7: So
6: that's sad.
7: I've heard through the realtor that showed me that place that people were looking at it, thinking about going in and fixing it, but I don't know if they have. And the other biggest problem with that place is that need the sprinkler system. So they're always fighting a capacity issue, and the numbers have drastically increased since when they first looked at it. So I think it's over the 6-figure mark at this point.
6: Yeah. Are you still looking at leasing a venue?
7: Not at this current moment. I was for a little while. It's very hard. It's like you got to find the right space, you know?
6: Yeah.
7: So, and I don't want to necessarily force anything. I want to find something that'll work for what I'm trying to do. So, I was looking at the Pin for a while. But then that just recently opened up as Icon. So, Candace, who's been in charge of the Lion's Lair for a long time, was able to reopen that place. So that's pretty amazing. And I'm going to likely be doing some business with Candace and doing stuff at the old Pin again, which is basically my stomping grounds from when I first started throwing shows. So really excited to make that happen again. It's another full circle moment.
6: I did a few shows at the Pin. That was an interesting venue.
7: Yeah, it's very cool. It's interesting in the fact that it's upstairs.
6: Yeah.
7: So,
6: and those stairs were a hike too.
7: Oh, they're still there.
6: Yeah, they're a hike. Yeah, you're you know, halfway through the night and you're going up and down a few times to, what, you know, if you go outside to smoke a cigarette or whatever, you're coming back up those stairs like, oh man, you're just looking up like they're never ending.
7: Yeah, the worst part about it was loading in and out with all the production. So like when I got screens and everything else, oh, that was a nightmare.
6: Yeah.
7: had to have like a crew of 6 to 8 guys, like a couple of people to watch the trailer because we're right in the downtown area.
6: Right.
7: And a handful of people to help us move stuff up.
6: Yeah, no kidding. Wow. So before the break, we were talking about the different artists we have coming up. The different artists you have coming up, I should say, with the No Ego Nights Kona Base Productions collaboration on the Coeur d'Alene yacht party.
7: Yeah, the light cruises. Yeah,
6: I like to call them a yacht party.
7: It's not technically
6: a yacht, right?
7: I consider it a yacht, but they call it a light cruise.
6: Yeah, I mean, we got to
7: tomato tomato.
6: We got to glamp it up a little bit.
7: Yeah, of course. Well, that's why we're spicing it up as a quarter to Ibiza, because we're trying to have that kind of European Mediterranean vibe where it's very like classy and everything else too. So this Saturday we have June 20th with Eric Luttrell, who's a Juna Deep artist. We have some support artists with that. So on our top floor, so this is a 2-stage show. We have a downstairs stage, which we're going to move to the front of the boat this year. It originally was inside, which that wasn't always necessarily popular. So we moved it to the outside, out in the front of the boat. And then we have a top stairs deck, which is kind of like where the headliner is, like kind of the main stage. So the top floor at 6 p.m., we have Astro War. At 6:45 to 7:30, we have Eben. And then Eric Luttrell is going to take the sunset set from 7:30 to 9. And then DJ Daymaker, who is Mr. No Ego, closes out the night from 9 to 10. So he'll be bringing us back into port. In our downstairs stage from 6 to 7:30, we have Boot Sauce and back-to-back with Christy Mills. They're a big No Ego Sounds family, and they've always had a killer set. We have Perrin Luck Fish at 7:30 to 8:30, one of my buddies. And then we have the Salmon Brothers of MacPhee, B2B, Grant Ekdahl.
6: Yeah, I just met Grant on Sunday.
7: Yeah,
6: he was telling me about the Salmon Brothers.
7: Yeah, like, the Pullman Boys.
6: Yeah, he was telling me about that because he was just here for a show at the 9. So he DJed at the 9 on, I think it was Saturday. And I got hit up on my old residency at the basement in Cheney. So I was DJing at the basement. He was DJing at the nine. And we met up afterwards and we were talking. And he's like, yeah, I'm doing the yacht cruise on this Saturday, next Saturday or whatever. I'm like, oh, you're doing the Luttrell one, huh? He's like, yeah. So yeah, he's telling me about the Salmon Brothers and how they bought these like peach Adidas tracksuits. I'm like, you guys are going to wear them, right? He's like, I didn't even think about that. He's like, you know what? That's a great idea. I think we might actually wear them. I'm like, dude, you should. He's like, but we bought them like pre-COVID. I don't even know if they still fit. Like, you got to wear them.
7: It would be even better because they'd be tight.
6: Yeah, you got to wear them. Like,
7: I'm glad you brought that up because that's why I booked them, because they wear the pink shirts and then they like jump around like fish on stage. Like, I love them both as friends. They're some of my like best friends in the music scene. And it's, I always love booking them whenever I can, especially whenever I do a house show. So every opportunity that I can bring them up, I always love to do it. And then they're just, they have so much energy and fun on stage. I just know that goes out to everybody else in the crowd. Like,
6: yeah.
7: Whether people are vibing to the music or just laughing.
6: Yeah. And Grant's been hustling in productions too. He's got quite a few tracks under his belt.
7: Yep.
6: He was showing me some of his new tracks on Sunday. So it was fun to kick back and listen to those.
7: Yep. And McPhee has a bunch of originals. I don't think he's been doing as much lately, but like he has some bangers as well. But yeah, Grant's been killing it.
6: Yeah. I don't know if I've ever actually met McPhee.
7: Really?
6: Yeah. We're always in the same circles. We're always like in the same areas at the same time, but I don't think we've ever actually crossed paths.
7: Well, we're going to have to make that happen now.
6: Unless maybe I've met him before and we just like, we didn't realize, you know, we didn't use DJ names obviously because we're not tools.
7: Yeah. But, hey, most people introduce themselves to their DJ name whenever they're at the party.
6: Yeah, I know. I mean, yeah, I know. I don't know about that. yeah, so that's cool. And then you've got July 11th with No Thanks.
7: Yes, sir. So July 11th with No Thanks. We have opening. We have Lady Oda from 6 to 6:45. We have Anti, Mr. Anti right here in the booth. Yeah, from 6:45 to 7:30. You got your boy Azim right here from 7:30 to 8:30. And No Thanks will be closing out 8:30 to 10. And then downstairs, we have Mr. Murphy at 6 to 7, Dirty Vacation, who is the people that are very much running the Red Room from 7 to 8. And then we have Hi, I'm Elfo from 8 to 9. And we have a special booking for that at 9 to 10 that we're not going to announce yet.
6: Really?
7: Yes.
6: Oh, you might have to tell me that one off air. Come on.
7: It's special
6: local. I need some tea, bro. I need some tea. Wow, it's already 8:40. We're just flying through this first hour.
7: Time flies when you're having fun, right?
6: Yeah, it does. It does for sure. Hey, let's drop a track here. Let's put a Luttrell track on.
7: Yeah, let's do it.
6: All right. Tell a story about something while I look this up.
7: So Anti has been a very good friend of mine. We've always done a lot of music stuff together. I've always been very appreciative of how he's always been willing to help the community and bring me onto a show to kind of promote my events and anybody else that's trying to promote themselves as artists. He's done a lot for this community as far as his radio station by grinding on this every single Wednesday. And honestly, I don't know how he does that, because as far as how busy my schedule is, I don't know how he does it, especially with what he's got going on in his life as well. But everybody that listens, I'm sure you guys also appreciate it too, because it keeps you guys entertained and something really cool to listen to on the radio that most people probably don't hear on a normal basis.
6: I'm legit blushing right now. Thank you, dude. Thank you so much. I appreciate
7: gas
6: that.
7: You up a little bit.
6: I appreciate that. And just so everyone's aware, this is a community-run radio station. This is nonprofit. We don't receive any corporate funding. There's no corporate mandates. All of those little blurbs you heard earlier, those are made in-house. Those are our little promos for what's going on in Spokane. And if you have an event that you want promoted on the radio station, we do what's called the Live and Local. It runs once an hour, every hour. Any event going down in Spokane, you can reach out to. Just reach out to me and I'll get it to the right people. electricbendermusic@gmail.com. You can find me on social medias. It's at @ANT_EYE. And send me what you got going on. Any events, any promos, any flyers. I'll make sure it gets to the right people and we'll get those in the Live and Locals. All right, we're going to throw out a track by Luttrell. This one's called Operation Midnight. And we'll be back with a little bit more Q&A. Yeah, if you have any questions, hit us up here at the station, 509-747-3807. We got about 15 minutes left. I never know which clock to use. I mean, this clock says 16 minutes. That one says 19 minutes. That one says 17 minutes. So I usually go by the one on the computer because computers know what they're doing, hopefully. So we got about 17 minutes left of this segment. And then Azim's going to be taking it away. He's got the complete second hour of this show for a live mix. So Azim's going to be mixing live here in the station. He brought in his huge mixer. That thing is a beast. What mixer is that?
7: It's the CDJs and Pioneer Nexus 2. So
6: it's the legit. Yeah. It's not a controller. Okay. So we had to clear off like half of the radio station just to fit that thing. So it's going to be a good one. All right, here we go with Operation Midnight by Luttrell. Thanks so much for keeping it locked.

0: deep
1: right
0: into the outro.
1: I'm going to Above and Beyond at the Gorge in September.
0: Oh yeah,
1: it'll be my first exposure to Ojuna Deep.
0: Really, you haven't ever been to any of the group therapies before?
1: No.
0: They're a really good time.
1: Are they?
0: Yeah, I've been to two of them.
1: Yeah, I feel like it's going to be like a more adult kind of event.
0: It definitely kind of is. I mean, you have some of the younger generation that's trying to like come and check it out and see what it is, but it's definitely more of a...
1: It's not going to be mature. A Beyond or a Base Canyon.
0: No, it's a lot more lax. It's a lot more relaxing. It's kind of like soul lifting, I would say.
1: Yeah. Yeah, I know. I'm excited. The Rufus concert last weekend was... I've been to hundreds of shows. I was top five for sure.
0: I'm sad I missed it.
1: It was so amazing. I'm still just like, wow.
0: I've seen videos of it. The stage looked amazing.
1: The stage was amazing. Yeah. Both nights. And it was, both nights were unique. Because I went to Odessa, what was that, back in 2024. And it was three nights. And I was basically there for the openers. Bob Moses, Tin Liquor, and Ben Bomer. And I was floored that it was a push play set of the same thing all three nights by Odessa.
0: Really?
1: Like I walked out night two. I was like, I'm not sitting through three nights of the same set. Like,
0: wow.
1: I'm not doing it. Like, they're just up on stage, just the corny DJ thing. And I'm like, owe it to your fans to do something better than that.
0: Wasn't that supposed to be like their outro?
1: And then, this might be a little controversial, and I only have a few minutes left here, but I watched them Watering the Hill the previous two nights, and on the third night, the track There Is No Last Goodbye, it got cut short because the fire from the fireworks started.
0: Oh, wow.
1: Like right in the area where they were watering the previous two nights.
0: Wow.
1: Yeah, it was corny to say the least. Like, I'm not a fan. I'm not a fan at all.
0: Copy.
1: Like, do better for your fans.
0: For sure.
1: Like, don't put on the same set three nights in a row. I think they switched one track on night two. I'm like, that's not good enough. Because then night three was the exact same thing, minus the fire that stopped the... Which could have caused a trampoline situation. I don't know.
0: Oh, and you think with how much like experience they have, they would have something absolutely different every single night with it. Probably how much music they
1: have. That's
0: what
1: I thought. I thought their catalog was huge, and that's why I was kind of blown away. I'm like, wow, they're going to do three nights of this? Like, how are they going to... Like, they must have so much music, because I wasn't a huge Odessa fan to begin with. Like I said, I went for the openers and the experience. Anyways, enough about that. So we've got a few minutes left here. We've got some top of the hour stuff to do, so we'll get that going, and then we're going to put you on the decks. What kind of music do you have lined up for us tonight?
0: Some house music, baby.
1: Nice.
0: Got to keep it in theme for the boat cruise.
1: There you go. There you go.
0: Or the yacht cruise.
1: The yacht cruise. Yeah, we can't forget it's the yacht cruise. So Eric Luttrell this weekend. Next weekend, we've got...
0: Next weekend. Oh, no. July 11th.
1: So are they like roughly every 2 to 3 weeks or how?
0: Yeah, just about.
1: Yeah.
0: One a month.
1: A month. Oh, okay, that's good. Yeah, that makes it more feasible for sure.
0: Carry us out through the summer. So we're selling tickets individually, a GA as well as a VIP, and then we also sell a season pass where if you want to buy all of them together, you get a little bit of a discount.
1: Oh, nice. That's a really good way to do it. I like the structure you guys have going on there with all of that. Bum Jimmy couldn't make it. Maybe we'll have to try to get Jimmy out before one of the other shows to help promote.
0: Yeah, most definitely. I'd love to be out before the next one too. We can definitely have him out and have a little bit more conversation, keep going.
1: Yeah, no, I'd love to have. We've got four microphones in here, so we'll get Jimmy in here with the next one, and
0: maybe one of the openers too.
1: There you go. Or it'd be tough to get one of the headliners because they're usually here day of show.
0: Yeah, usually.
1: Yeah, that would be tough. All right, well, so then you've got No Thanks on July 11th, and then August 7th is Jero, and then September 5th, Moonlight. So what else are you working on as far as like Kona Bass? Is this the thing you're on right now, but do you have anything for the future? What do you...
0: Yeah, so right now just focusing on this summer, because I also race cars on the weekends as well, so my weekends are absolutely slammed on top of the work during the week. So really what I'm kind of planning on when all my racing kind of slows down in this summer season with the yacht cruises kind of goes by, that we're going to start picking up some stuff in the fall at the Icon.
1: Nice.
0: Yeah, we're also looking at the Guardian and the Chameleon, so I would like to do something at like kind of each of those venues and try to like make it a little bit different
1: for every
0: event that we do, and just like try out, see what kind of works for us. Because like I said, it's been a little while since I've done shows. I have done many, many shows at the Pin. It's now the Icon. So, I mean, working with new venue owners and seeing how we gel together, like it's got to be a good relationship because it's a business relationship at the end of the day.
1: Right.
0: It's got to work for both of us.
1: Right. So do you have any artists on your radar that you're looking to bring out?
0: I do, okay. But it's a little early.
1: Okay. We'll keep that one under wraps. I'm sure I'll be getting some of the inside tea when you finally do, but maybe we could break the news on the radio.
0: For sure.
1: Cool. All right. Well, we're going to throw on one more track just so we can get everything kind of lined up and ready to go. Let's put on one by No Thanks. Do you have a track by No Thanks that you like?
0: Nothing in particular.
1: I don't remember if they're clean or not. the Underground.
2: Yeah, that one's good.
1: All right, we're going to try this one out. This is The Underground by No Thanks. And then we'll do our housekeeping, then we'll get Azim on the ones and twos. Thank you so much for listening to The Electric Bender. Keep it locked to KYRS Medical Lake, Spokane.

0: the Coeur d'Alene Yacht Party July 11th with yours truly and Azim as the openers. Looking forward to that one. Big shout out to Azim. Thanks for putting me on that one. Looking forward to that a lot. It's going to be a lot of fun.
1: Yeah, that one's going to be a big party.
0: Hey, so if anybody's interested in finding out more about you, where can they go? You specifically.
1: It's me specifically. We're on Facebook, Instagram, Kona Base Productions. You can basically just search it. We're going to be one of the first ones to show up. We're the only ones called Kona Base anywhere in the world.
0: And then what about you, Azim?
1: AYZIM official.
0: AYZIM?
1: Yes, sir.
0: AYZIM official, and that's on all the socials as well. And then if anybody's interested in finding out more about the Coeur d'Alene Yacht Parties with No Ego Nights and Kona Base Productions, where can they go?
1: Yeah, they are also on Facebook and Instagram. They are more active on Instagram, but you can go to their website to find tickets and any more information on noegonights.com.
0: Perfect. All right. Well, without further ado, I'm going to do the top of the hours. Those are our legal IDs, and Azim's going to get the tracks going over there. So you are listening to the Electric Bender Show right here live on KYRS Medical Lake Spokane 88.1 and 92.3 FM. 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And without further ado, it is 9:01 here in the Inland Northwest. We're going to cue it up for Azim. All right, the channel is live. All right, I'm hearing it. All right. Thank you so much for tuning in. If you got any questions while we're doing this, the number is 509-747-3807. We'll be chiming in here and there to let you know what tracks you're listening to. Keep it locked to the only station that loves you.

find you. I can't find. I can't find you. I can't find you. I can't find.

0: that was the... Oh, I said you could leave it running. I was going to fade it out over here.
1: Oh, it's dead air.
0: Now we got dead air.
1: Sorry, I sounded like you cut it. All
0: right. No, it's when the mics go on, they cut the... So there's no
1: It was the booth monitors in the studio.
0: All right, so that was an amazing set. Got a lot of really good feedback from the listeners on that set.
1: Thank you.
0: Excited to see what you do on the yacht cruise on July 11th.
1: Yeah, I'll have something a little bit more prepared. That one, I was just kind of winging it with some stuff I already had. But yeah, make sure you guys come out to the Coeur d'Alene cruise shows with Kona Base Productions and No Ego.
0: Yeah, and if they want to find out more information about that, where can they go?
1: You can go to either Facebook or Instagram with checking out Kona Base Productions or No Ego Nights. You can get tickets at noegonights.com.
0: Perfect. Awesome. Well, hey, I appreciate you coming in. It was a lot of fun. It's fun doing this 8 to 10 p.m. slot. Now we get to walk outside, and it might even still be light out. I don't know. I haven't looked out since we've been out there, but...
1: Has it been summer solstice yet?
0: No, June 21st, right?
1: So it might be light out.
0: Yeah, it might still be light out. Cool. Well, yeah, appreciate you coming in tonight, and looking forward to these yacht parties and whatnot, and looking forward to hearing more about what you got coming up beyond that. So,
1: thanks for having me, man. I appreciate it. I'm looking forward to the next one.
0: For sure. All right, buddy. Thanks, everybody, that tuned in tonight to the Electric Bender Show. My name is Ant I. Our special guest was Azim of Kona Base Productions. We're going to be doing this thing from 8 to 10 p.m. from now on, so let me know what you think about the new time slot as opposed to the old time slot, 10 to midnight. And that is it for us this week. We'll catch you same time, same place next week, 8 to 10 p.m. Thanks so much for joining us. Peace. 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
1: This is your KYRS live and local calendar for June 15th through the 18th. Monday, Ron Green at Mary Hill, Extortionist at the Big Dipper, and Primitive Man at Berserk. 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Hisentux Himien at The Big Dipper, Alayla Diane and Carly Fairbanks at The Chameleon, and Open Mic with Derek Hart at The Checkerboard. Thursday, Mama's Got a Mullet at Garden Gate, Blues Jam at Chan's Red Dragon, Silver Treason at Coeur d'Alene Park and Brown's Edition, the Jason Perry Band at Brick West, the Virginia Rails and Marley Hale at Zola, and Yale Monroe, RCA and the Radicals, and many others at the Chameleon. 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

0: shit, my fam. 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
1: The National Highway Traffic Safety Administration, or NHTSA, says texting is the most alarming distraction. Using a phone such as reading or sending a text while driving creates enormous potential for death and injuries.
2: In 2023, around 3,200 people were killed in motor vehicle accidents involving distracted drivers.
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1: Aw, rats, I sold my entire record collection in exchange for a huge bin full of whipped cream and other delights by Herb Alpert. Aw, dag blame it, my love for irony and weird bits has really gotten me into a situation this time. Aw.
0: Lucky for you, I have a way to make this all go away. 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

This is your KYRS live and local calendar for June 15th through the 18th. Monday, Ron Green at Mary Hill, Extortionist at the Big Dipper, and Primitive Man at Berserk. Monday and Tuesday, Open Jam at Jackson Street. Tuesday, Open Mic with Nate Dunnigan at The Parlor, Jameson Sampson and the All-Star Jam at Zola, Moonwalker at The Chameleon, and Agent Orange at The Big Dipper. Wednesday, The Night Market with 32 Flavors, Hannah Siglin, Jonah Gallegos, and others at Kendall Yards, Open Mic at Lever, The Dirty Champions, and Aki Fumikado at Zola, Hisentux Himien at The Big Dipper, Alayla Diane and Carly Fairbanks at The Chameleon, and Open Mic with Derek Hart at The Checkerboard. Thursday, Mama's Got a Mullet at Garden Gate, Blues Jam at Chan's Red Dragon, Silver Treason at Coeur d'Alene Park and Brown's Edition, the Jason Perry Band at Brick West, the Virginia Rails and Marley Hale at Zola, and Yale Monroe, RCA and the Radicals, and many others at the Chameleon. 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
1: Ever think about how cluttered our streets are? According to the Cascadia Consulting Group, 37.8 million pounds of waste are littered each year in Washington.
0: That's about 5 pounds per person. What would the Lorax say? Keep the streets clean. Don't be a litter bug. Leave places cleaner than you found it.

Greetings from Tromaville. This is Lloyd Kaufman, president of Troma Entertainment and creator of The Toxic Avenger. 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

0: Hey, Spokane, do you or someone you know have a firearm in the home? 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

This is your KYRS live and local calendar for June 15th through the 18th. Monday, Ron Green at Maryhill, Extortionist at the Big Dipper, and Primitive Man at Berserk. 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

lot of talking when Liber drops a song. Because we do it raw, ignoring every law. We're shattering the rules, we're tearing down the wall.

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What was on the plate? Did you have vegetables, fruit, protein? 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

0: Services, or KYRS, live and local calendar for June 15th through the 18th. Monday, Ron Green at Maryhill, Extortionist at the Big Dipper, and Primitive Man at Berserk. Monday and Tuesday, Open Jam at Jackson Street. Tuesday, open mic with Nate Dunnigan at The Parlor, Jameson Sampson and the All-Star Jam at Zola, Moonwalker at The Chameleon, and Agent Orange at The Big Dipper. Wednesday, the Night Market with 32 Flavors, Hannah Siglin, Jonah Gallegos, and others at Kendall Yards, open mic at Le Verre, The Dirty Champions, and Aki Fumikado at Zola, Hisentux Himien at The Big Dipper, Alayla Diane and Carly Fairbanks at The Chameleon, and open mic with Derek Hart at The Checkerboard. Thursday, Mama's Got a Mullet at Garden Gate, Blues Jam at Chan's Red Dragon, Silver Treason at Coeur d'Alene Park and Brown's Edition, the Jason Perry Band at Brick West, the Virginia Rails and Marley Hale at Zola, and Yale Monroe, RCA and the Radicals, and many others at the Chameleon. 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

So I imagine you're pretty concerned about the thumping coming from downstairs, and I totally get it. I totally understand. But I just got to say, don't worry about it. It's just DJ Shrimp Biscuit. I've got it all under control, man. Every Tuesday night from 8 to 10 p.m., I'm going to be in your basement channeling rare tunes forged in divine wizardly flame. That's right. I've turned your basement into a one-way ticket to White Label Euphoria, and you're invited. Heard only on KYRS, Thin Air Community Radio. This is Basement Beats.

0: The way parents talk to their kids becomes the way kids talk to themselves.
1: Are your kids' grades, eating habits, or sleep schedule changing dramatically? Do they switch friend groups all the time, or do they go from super social to isolated? Do they have mood swings or breakdowns over what seems like nothing, suddenly asking oddly specific questions about your struggles as a kid? Have they made their room a dark cave?
2: Two or more of these, and you should do a check-in. 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
2: When I get to heaven, I'm going to shake God's hand, thank him for more blessings than one man can stand. Then I'm going to get a guitar and start a rock and roll band. Check into a swell hotel. Ain't the afterlife grand? And then I'm going to get a car.

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I'm going to open up a nightclub called the Tree of Forgiveness and forgive everybody ever done me any harm. Why, I might even invite a few choice critics, those syphilitic parasitics. Buy them a pint of Smithwick's and smother them with my charms.

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That is, when I get to heaven. 'Cause I'm going to have a...

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0: You know, I must be a nut recording for Del Mar Records, Bob Caster. Mercy, mercy.
1: Hey, Tom Hartman here, host of the Tom Hartman Program. 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

0: This is your KYRS live and local calendar for June 15th through the 18th. Monday, Ron Green at Maryhill, Extortionist at the Big Dipper, and Primitive Man at Berserk. Monday and Tuesday, Open Jam at Jackson Street. Tuesday, Open Mic with Nate Dunnigan at the Parlor, Jameson Sampson and the All-Star Jam at Zola, Moonwalker at the Chameleon, and Agent Orange at the Big Dipper. Wednesday, The Night Market with 32 Flavors, Hannah Siglin, Jonah Gallegos, and others at Kendall Yards, Open Mic at Le Verre, The Dirty Champions, and Aki Fumikado at Zola, Hisentux Himien at the Big Dipper, Alayla Diane and Carly Fairbanks at the Chameleon, and Open Mic with Derek Hart at the Checkerboard. Thursday, Mama's Got a Mullet at Garden Gate, Blues Jam at Chan's Red Dragon, Silver Treason at Coeur d'Alene Park and Brown's Edition, the Jason Perry Band at Brick West, the Virginia Rails and Marley Hale at Zola, and Yale Monroe, RCA and the Radicals, and many others at the Chameleon. 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

The National Alliance on Mental Illness is hosting one-hour suicide prevention courses every first Wednesday of the month at 6:30 p.m. Trainings are held at the NAMI office at 152 South Jefferson. This event is open to the public. More information can be found at namispokane.org.

beautiful sunrise. She drags his body down to the edge of the swollen river, wrapped in a red velvet curtain, stolen from the movie theater where she works. Quiet as a whisper, under the stanchions of a washed out bridge, she cuts him loose and watches as the floodwaters spin him round once and carry him away. 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She throws it in

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0: This is your KYRS live and local calendar for June 15th through the 18th. Monday, Ron Green at Maryhill, Extortionist at the Big Dipper, and Primitive Man at Berserk. Monday and Tuesday, Open Jam at Jackson Street. Tuesday, Open Mic with Nate Dunnigan at the Parlor, Jameson Sampson and the All-Star Jam at Zola, Moonwalker at the Chameleon, and Agent Orange at the Big Dipper. Wednesday, The Night Market with 32 Flavors, Hannah Siglin, Jonah Gallegos, and others at Kendall Yards. Open mic at Le Verre, The Dirty Champions, and Aki Fumikado at Zola. Hisentux Himien at The Big Dipper, Alayla Diane and Carly Fairbanks at The Chameleon. And open mic with Derek Hart at The Checkerboard. Thursday, Mama's Got a Mullet at Garden Gate, Blues Jam at Chan's Red Dragon, Silver Treason at Coeur d'Alene Park and Brown's Edition, the Jason Perry Band at Brick West, the Virginia Rails and Marley Hale at Zola, and Yale Monroe, RCA and the Radicals, and many others at the Chameleon. 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

0: As El Niño rolls in, get the hot news here. Discover planet warming gases left out of official reports, indirect greenhouse gases, with lead author Elisa Ocko. Get personal with climate action, climate wayfinding, healing ourselves and the planet we call home. That's inspiration from Drawdown author and climate trainer Dr. Catherine Wilkinson. Wrap it up with scientist and activist Peter Kalmus, Why NASA Finally Fired Me. Plus a new song for the time, Creeping Crisis. 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
1: The U.S. National Oceanic and Atmospheric Administration has officially confirmed El Niño is here.
2: NOAA says that it could be one of the strongest El Niño events since 1950.
0: On June 11th, NOAA's National Weather Service made it official. El Niño is here. It is incredibly rare for forecasters to be this certain this early in the season. The signs are not subtle. Above normal sea temperature is blatant. Normally cautious NOAA suggests this could be historic, that is, beyond anything seen since official measurements started in the 1950s. How bad could it be? Well, take a peek at the worst El Niño. The El Niño of 1877 and 78 is widely considered by climatologists to be the strongest and most destructive El Niño event in recorded history. It triggered what has been called the worst environmental disaster to ever befall humanity, a global mega drought that resulted in massive crop failures, collapsing ecosystems, and a global famine that claimed between 30 and 60 million lives. Here is author and cultural historian, the late Mike Davis, on Radio EcoShock in 2019, talking about his book, Late Victorian Holocausts, El Niño Famines, and the Making of the Third World.
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4: But climate change and the return of epic droughts in parts of Africa, as we see already in Somalia, will worsen that. It's impossible to address climate change without addressing the politics of climate change. And in this sense, my book, Late Victorian Holocaust, was an effort to understand that in countries, that regions that had experienced for thousands of years periodic major droughts, why suddenly under enlightened British rule and with building railroads and canals and so on, the death toll suddenly shot up in one of the greatest mortality events in human history in the 1870s and again in the 1890s. And here you have to look not just to climate events, but to the way that water is stored, managed, distributed, and particularly the kind of resources managed or controlled by communities themselves, which were stripped away in the conquest of India and its integration in the world market by the British Empire in the 19th century.
0: That was Mike Davis on the El Niño 1877 and 78. As Mike explains with his genius, some millions of people in India died in the El Niño drought partly because the colonial system continued to export food even during the famine. I think Ireland has heard about that too. This coming El Niño, building on a much hotter world almost 150 years later, could be worse. Is another mass death event developing in this climate disruption? It could happen anywhere, but take Mike's case of India. The population of India today is almost six times larger than in 1877. Six times. Agriculture there does produce much more food, and mechanized food storage and distribution is way better. That assumes, of course, fossil fuel deliveries continue to India. There is a rudimentary global food network that may be a backup for countries where agriculture fails this year and next. But long-standing international food aid was trashed by its biggest donor, the United States. Traditional colonialism did fall away, but now we have this strange internationalized wars and hate waves. Hate waves, I don't know what else to call it. We don't know how a fractured climate responds to a new super, super El Nino. Anything is possible. I'm hoping we make it through without a historic breakdown and famine. The worst sometimes just doesn't happen. And I'm afraid that's all the sunshine I've got in this dark time. This is Radio EcoShock. You know the rules. Lead authors lead. Let's get to our feature interview.
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0: What about the warming gases nobody counts? A new study reveals about, quote, 15% of current climate warming relative to pre-industrial levels lies outside most climate policies and accounting frameworks. Let's talk about them. Indirect greenhouse gases. Our guest is a lead author of the IPCC 7th Assessment Report. Previously, Dr. Elisa Ocko served as senior advisor to the Presidential Envoy for Climate at the U.S. Department of State. Her PhD in Atmospheric and Oceanic Sciences is from Princeton. Dr. Ocko is now senior climate scientist at Spark Climate Solutions. Elisa Ocko, welcome to Radio EcoShock.
5: Thanks so much for having me.
0: Great. Well, our listeners, they know about carbon dioxide and methane and nitrous oxide, the gases that make the planet hotter. But there are more. Can you introduce us to an indirect greenhouse gas?
5: Absolutely. So indirect greenhouse gases are emitted compounds that have minimal direct effects on the climate themselves, but they trigger chemical reactions in the atmosphere that can influence the abundance of greenhouse gases. And so there are four main types of indirect greenhouse gases that we emit from human activities. The first is carbon monoxide, which is mainly produced by incomplete combustion, and it has both natural and human sources. And carbon monoxide leads to increased levels of methane, tropospheric ozone, and carbon dioxide. The second major indirect greenhouse gas is called non-methane volatile organic compounds, or VOCs. And so that's a family of hydrocarbons like benzene, formaldehyde, and they're released from solvents and paints and industrial processes, but also vegetation. And similar to carbon monoxide, the chemical reactions that it triggers in the atmosphere lead to increases in methane, tropospheric ozone, and carbon dioxide. And so the Intergovernmental Panel on Climate Change 6th Assessment Report estimates that carbon monoxide and VOCs combined contribute around a quarter of a degree Celsius to today's warming. So the third major indirect greenhouse gas is called hydrogen. And so we use hydrogen as a chemical feedstock, and we're also using it more and more as an energy source, as a way to decarbonize. But hydrogen is also just naturally in our atmosphere. And it also comes from sources like when we combust fossil fuels in vehicles. And it also can be easily leaked and into the atmosphere from hydrogen industry infrastructure because it's such a tiny molecule. It's also vented and purged routinely in operations. And so hydrogen warms the climate by increasing methane, tropospheric ozone, and also stratospheric water vapor. All of those are really potent greenhouse gases. And while hydrogen's impact right now is estimated to be small, it could grow considerably as the hydrogen systems expand and replace fossil fuels, and this can lead to more opportunities for hydrogen to escape. So the final major indirect greenhouse gas that we emit is called nitrogen oxides, or also known as NOx. And so this is both natural and human sources, like the other ones, fossil fuel and biomass combustion, for example, from things like transportation. And NOx is interesting because it can lead to both warming and cooling effects. So it can warm the planet by increasing tropospheric ozone, but it also can cool the planet by reducing the lifetime of methane. And so the net effect of those warming and cooling effects depends on the location, the altitude, the atmosphere conditions. And so globally right now, NOx is thought to cool the climate by around 0.1 degrees Celsius. So overall, the indirect greenhouse gases are having a warming effect on the planet.
0: Well, last week, Professor Ben DeFoy told us about ozone smog resulting from wildfires. The fires themselves don't release ozone directly, but downwind, the chemical combinations lead to ozone. Is that an indirect warming gas, and did you include ozone in your recent paper?
5: Yes, so ozone is one of the main greenhouse gases that the indirect greenhouse gases help form in the atmosphere. So it turns out that all of the indirect greenhouse gases through chemical reactions lead to the formation of ozone, especially in the troposphere, which is the lower part of the atmosphere. Now, this ozone is very toxic. At the ground level, it is the cause of around 500,000 premature deaths annually. But ozone is also a really potent greenhouse gas. It doesn't last very long. Its lifetime is around hours to weeks. But while it's in the atmosphere, it can warm the planet. And so the indirect greenhouse gases, one of their key pathways to influencing warming is through increasing the formation of ozone. And so that is absolutely one of the key points of the paper. Now, methane also increases tropospheric ozone, and methane is included in the Kyoto Protocol greenhouse gas basket that basically has served as the foundation for climate frameworks and what we focus on in climate policy. But 60% of ozone's impact on the climate is coming from indirect greenhouse gases. And so that is not being accounted for right now in climate frameworks. Methane's component, which is driving around 40% of tropospheric ozone's impact, is accounted for. But again, 60% is not accounted for, and warming the climate without any sort of system to reduce these emissions from a climate perspective.
0: Well, of course, we have to ask, why not? Why aren't these significant warming processes included in the international studies and negotiations?
5: So the exclusion of the indirect greenhouse gases dates back to the state of scientific understanding at the time the Kyoto Protocol was drafted, which was around 30 years ago. And so that's when the greenhouse gas basket was formed. And that basket still shapes climate policy today. At the time, the scientists knew that these indirect greenhouse gases played an important role in atmospheric chemistry and in affecting greenhouse gases. But it wasn't very well quantified. It wasn't as robust as it is now. And so scientific advances since the Kyoto Protocol and its development of the greenhouse gas basket have made it clear that indirect greenhouse gases play a major role in driving climate change. And so any effective climate action framework must include all major drivers. And we really advanced in the past, you know, several years in terms of really understanding their magnitude of impact. So right now, we just need these climate policy frameworks to evolve along with scientific understanding.
0: We can't see any of these chemical reactions happening in the air. How do scientists measure and know what is happening with hidden warming gases?
5: It's a great question, and it's a combination of a lot of different observational data sets of their amounts in the atmosphere, of their emissions from different sources, of experiments in laboratories, and then also modeling of all of what we think is happening with these chemical reactions to then see if it adds up to what we're actually seeing in observation. So our ability to model these chemical reactions, the outcomes we get from that modeling, does that match what we're observing once these chemical reactions have taken place? And so it's a very complicated but fascinating field of atmospheric science, and it's definitely come a long way in the past decade in terms of advancing our knowledge through a combination of observations and modeling that has really gotten us to this point. Now, are there still uncertainties? Absolutely, and scientists continue to refine those uncertainties. But what we do know is that they are playing a major role in climate change, and it's sort of a no-regret strategy to reduce their emissions because most of them are also air pollutants. So we know that we're going to have air quality benefits from their reductions. And then we're also pretty confident that there are opportunities that we've overlooked to slow down warming in the coming decades.
0: Is there a relationship between pollution control and these indirect warming gases?
5: Yes. So air quality measures, many of them will target carbon monoxide, VOCs, and NOx, because those are also air pollutants. And like I said, all the indirect greenhouse gases, so now this includes hydrogen as well, contribute to the formation of ground-level tropospheric ozone, which, as we talked about, is a deadly air pollutant linked to hundreds of thousands of premature deaths. So the air quality efforts can certainly help drive down the amount of indirect greenhouse gases that we're emitting, and we're already seeing some of that. For example, carbon monoxide, the amount of emissions that we're increasing over the past several decades has certainly slowed down. However, the air quality measures right now are insufficient on their own to also address the climate impacts. And that's for a number of different reasons, but I'll just share a couple with you now. The first is that a lot of our air quality controls target short-term peak surface exposure. And so that's really important, and especially in places like cities where these emissions are higher. But the climate impacts from these indirect greenhouse gases are more spread out in the lower atmosphere. They're not just at the ground level at the surface. It's also just even lower levels of them can have a major impact. So it's not just when they get to peak elevated levels that they could be unhealthy, for example. It's more than that. So we could certainly strengthen our air quality controls to make sure they're also incorporating climate aspects, which right now a lot of the departments or agencies and governments that focus on air pollution are siloed and different from the climate change ones. So one thing we could do, and that we push for in the paper, is breaking down those silos and integrating the climate into the air quality and also the air quality into the climate. Another reason why these air quality controls aren't sufficient on their own is that in tropical regions, they tend to be weaker. And that's where the climate impacts from these gases can be the greatest, because a lot of them rely on sunlight in order to trigger these chemical reactions. And so we have, you know, in a more abundance of sunlight in the tropics, in the equatorial region. And that's also where we tend to have some of our weaker air pollution controls. So we may need to address that from a different perspective and bring in the climate aspect.
0: So indirect greenhouse gases, as you mentioned, include both heating compounds and cooling materials. Why include cooling gases in the studies of the greenhouse effect?
5: So I think it is really important to make sure that we're accounting for all drivers of climate change, whether or not that's our warming pollutants, which include greenhouse gases and several of the indirect greenhouse gases, and even black carbon, a sunlight-absorbing aerosol. But also that includes the cooling pollutants, which is one of the indirect greenhouse gases, NOx, although I'll say that NOx can have warming effects in different parts of the world, and the warming would outweigh its cooling effects, so it actually would be a warming pollutant in some places. But also most aerosols, like organic carbon, but also that are formed through aerosol precursors like sulfur dioxide forming sulfate. If we're not keeping track of everything that we're emitting that's affecting the climate, we're not going to get the outcomes we think we are when we change our systems. So one clear example here is coal plants that tend to emit a lot of carbon dioxide, but also sulfur dioxide that leads to cooling. And what we were doing for a while was just looking at the carbon dioxide benefits of closing coal plants. And that is really important because that prevents emissions of a warming pollutant that can warm the planet for centuries. But if we don't also take into account the cooling pollutants at the same time. Well, when we close that coal plant, we're actually going to see increased warming at first because we're also reducing a very strongly cooling pollutant that is short-lived. So it's only, you know, it's only cooling the planet temporarily, but all of a sudden we're reducing that that had been masking some of the warming that we're seeing. So when we talk about trying to find new opportunities to slow down warming, we want to look at mitigation opportunities for the warming pollutants in particular. But when it comes to understanding the actual climate outcomes of all of our actions, then we need to know the full suite of climate pollutants that we're emitting. And then I'll just add to that another reason why we, you know, care about some of the cooling pollutants, many of them, is because they're also air pollutants that affect our air quality. And so regardless of climate, we want to drive them down because of the health impacts that they are having and the number of people that are getting sick or prematurely dying because of their exposure to these very harmful pollutants.
0: Yes, we used to be told not to worry about methane because that only lasts about 10 or 12 years in the atmosphere. Some of the indirect gases have even shorter lifetimes, like weeks or hours. Why do you think these indirect warming gases matter in the big scheme of things?
5: It's a great question. And I think several decades ago, before we were really feeling the effects and consequences of climate change, it made so much sense to just focus on long-lived greenhouse gases like carbon dioxide to prevent what we knew was coming down the road. We knew if we kept emitting carbon dioxide, it was going to warm the planet. It was going to be really hard to get rid of that warming, and it could have catastrophic damages on society. Well, now we're already there. We're at a point where we've seen, you know, potentially, you know, nearing 1.5 degrees Celsius on a regular annual basis and not just, you know, any one given year. And we're seeing the damages worldwide. I mean, every continent and every ocean has been negatively affected. So, and 195 parties to the Paris Agreement have agreed to the statement that every increment of warming matters. And so we know right now that, and it's already, you know, it hasn't warmed as much as we think it could potentially warm in the future. It's already damaging life on Earth. And so any opportunity to reduce warming is critical. And so that methane right now is causing around 30% of today's warming. And yes, is the methane we emit today, is that going to affect the planet in 50, 100 years from now? Not a lot at all. But for the next 10 years, it's going to have all the methane we emit from human activities this year, over the next 10 years, will warm the planet just as much as the CO2 we're emitting this year from human actions. So that's a lot of warming that we're talking about. And the powerful aspect of these short-lived climate pollutants is that because they don't last as long, any change in emissions can almost immediately affect its impact. So we have an opportunity both with methane and also with these indirect greenhouse gases to almost immediately eliminate their warming impact if we stop replenishing the atmosphere with their emissions.
0: Given what we know now about indirect warming, what are your hopes for the upcoming IPCC 7th Assessment Report in 2029?
5: I am not sure how I can answer this question because I am actually an IPCC AR7 author. So I am part of the report. I am working on the inclusion of these indirect greenhouse gases to represent the best available science that we have to make sure that their impacts are as clear and accessible as possible for policymakers and other decision makers so that the benefits of reducing their emissions is better known. So that is one of the major things that I'm working on right now. in terms of the IPCC, and I think we've come a long way. Every assessment report that I've looked at has had indirect greenhouse gases in it to some extent. The science keeps getting stronger and stronger. So the science has really evolved, and the IPCC's treatment of these emitted compounds has really evolved. So it's more of how can we get up these scientific insights into the decision makers' frameworks that they're relying on right now, and make sure that we're bridging the gap between these scientific reports and assessments and research studies and the action that's needed to combat climate change.
0: Well, we don't have to wait years for a report. What, if anything, is happening in various countries to count these indirect warming gases? Can we find the most intense sources and maybe target control measures?
5: Yes, I definitely think we can. I think with a little bit more

0: when they talk about the impacts from those air pollutants, it's just from an air quality perspective. All you really need to do there is just include a conversion factor to convert that data on the air pollutant emissions into a climate effect. And scientists have already given us those conversion factors. They're not perfect, but they are a really good step in the right direction for making sure that we're tracking the climate impacts of those pollutants as well. So we already have a lot of systems in place where you could just easily get the indirect greenhouse gases into these frameworks. And we are seeing early actors. We've seen IKEA, for example, the furniture company, it's now tracking its emissions of both greenhouse gases and indirect greenhouse gases. It even has goals for reducing emissions of some indirect greenhouse gases, which is amazing. We've seen two NDCs, Tonga and Nigeria, mention indirect greenhouse gases and tropospheric ozone as something to be aware of and to manage and measure and reduce its impact. The U.S., when we submitted our updated NDC in December 2024, we also included mentions of these indirect greenhouse gases. So we're definitely starting to see more and more efforts to address this problem. It's just far from mainstream. So I'm hopeful that these early efforts can really inspire and set the precedent for other companies and other governments to follow suit and do take similar actions.
1: For decades, climate science and authorities all list the three most important warming gases as carbon dioxide, methane, and nitrous oxide in that order. The news reports all say that like a mantra. Even AI gives that as an answer. But your team found carbon monoxide and volatile organic compounds, quote, together are estimated to contribute more than twice the current warming impact from emissions of nitrous oxide, end quote. Why don't we hear more about that? Why is this so slow to reach the public consciousness?
0: It's a great question, and one that I've been grappling with for the past few years. The data is all there. The science is all there. We are calling attention to the science, and we may have done a bit more analysis on the percentages of contributions from all these species. But all of this data was in the Intergovernmental Panel on Climate Change report, Sixth Assessment report in 2021. All this data is there. It just was a bit buried and hard to find. And if you didn't know what you were looking for, you didn't know it was there. It wasn't called out as a key finding or a key result to pay attention to. And so a lot of this is an awareness challenge. And our new paper is really an attempt to help bring awareness to this challenge and also offer really simple and feasible ways to start incorporating them. But it's also, just several years ago, methane wasn't very much on the global climate agenda either. So methane as a non-CO2 climate forcer has really paved the way for these other climate forcers to be elevated and discussed more. And so even, as far back as 5, especially 10 years ago, I would still only mostly see talk about carbon dioxide, and I kept pushing for the non-CO2 greenhouse gases like methane and nitrous oxide. And now those are much more talked about and accounted for. And so now it's time to evolve further and make sure we eventually incorporate all major drivers of climate change.
1: Of course, too, we didn't learn much about atmospheric chemistry in school, and these are things we can't see. But there you go, listeners, indirect warming gases. Be aware. From Spark Climate Solutions, we've been speaking with senior climate scientist Elisa Ocko. 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Thank you so much for sharing your time with us.
0: Thank you so much for having me.
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0: As a Rhodes Scholar at Oxford, Catherine Wilkinson went to the heart of the big picture climate solution, the famous Project Drawdown. Working with editor Paul Hawken, Catherine was the lead writer of the best-selling book Drawdown. She went on to another popular book, All We Can Save, which became a nonprofit organization. These days, Dr. Wilkinson lists herself as a human. She has a new book for the rest of us humans. It's Climate Wayfinding, Healing Ourselves and the Planet We Call Home. This isn't a book where the author speaks and you just listen. It is a compilation of ways to work your brain through climate fear to climate action. As you will hear, Catherine established climate workshops for educators across the United States and Canada. Now she is going direct to each of us how to cope, how to find what talent we can bring to the struggle. We begin with four clips from a book launch interview with Leah Stokes on the Matter of Degrees podcast, which Wilkinson regularly co-hosts. This was recorded April 16th, 2026.
1: It is no small thing to be human on Earth.
2: This is A Matter of Degrees. I'm Dr. Leah Stokes.
1: And I'm Dr. Catherine Wilkinson. And today, I'm not co-hosting. I'm actually the guest.
2: That's right. The tables are turned because Catherine wrote a book. It's called Climate Wayfinding, Healing Ourselves and the Planet We Call Home.
1: This book is a guide and a resource for everyone who may be uncertain about the path ahead, whether you are a climate veteran or newly curious. It's designed to help you find your way and navigate from climate ache to action and doubt to possibility.
2: But I want you to explain to our listeners, what is climate wayfinding? Why did you write this book now in this particular moment?
1: So I think a lot of us can probably feel the sort of slippery ground under our feet of the world that we're living in, right? We're living in a world where maps increasingly no longer work. And that is true quite literally as climate impacts unfold and entire shorelines slip under rising seas. Towns and forests go up in flames. Like, quite literally, our maps are having a hard time keeping up. But I think also our internal maps and our cultural and societal maps, right, of how we navigate human life and what it means to have a life of meaning and contribution when so much is changing so fast. And the truth is that the maps are going to keep being out of date and maybe increasingly so. So I think the task for us now in this time is to really strengthen our navigational muscles, right? Our capacity for finding our way, which is inner work, it's relational work, and of course, it is also outer work in the world. And that's really what this book is about. It's about meeting us at the crossroads, meeting us in the places of uncertainty, supporting us in this very liminal time in which we live.
2: And I know that this book in part grew out of facilitation that you've been doing at the All We Can Save project for years. Can you talk to me a little bit about that work and what the process was like in terms of turning that in-person work into a book?
1: So back in 2022, we designed a learning journey for people who were holding some version of the question, what should I do? Or what should I do now or next? And we ran a number of pilot cohorts that year, and we realized we were really on to something and that people were getting something even transformational from the experience. It was really helping people move from that sort of murky, stuck overwhelm to a sense of possibility and power and even joy in this work. We then started to train educators at colleges and universities across the US and Canada to take this program, adapt it to their campuses, bring it into their classrooms, and run it with students who are often holding these big questions about the direction of their lives and the direction that their climate work could take.
2: Because we know that so many people care about the climate crisis and they want to act, but can really struggle to understand what their unique contribution could be. You know, just as one statistic, 84% of young people globally are worried about climate change, but we're only really seeing around 8% turning their concern into action.
1: I think it's so important that you bring in that statistic, Leah, because as we talk about a lot on this podcast, it's not a shortage of care. It's not a shortage of worry, right? But what we have a shortage of is participation, is people getting off the sidelines and into climate action. We also have the challenge of keeping people in climate action, right? Especially in moments like this one where we're a movement under duress. This work is really hard. It's really depleting. I hear constantly about people piecing out of corporate sustainability roles or nonprofit organizations, or, you know, it's really a time when we need to take seriously the people who are making all of the rest of this work possible. So that's really what this work is about. And we've run the program as the All We Can Save Project for people at every stage of their lives and of their climate journeys. Young, old, early career, mid-career, retirees looking for a third act, the like grizzled climate veterans and the bright-eyed climate newbies and everyone in between. And what's been really cool is that the process of this work really works for all of those folks.
2: So I'd love to hear about how the program, which you've now transformed into a book, how that has turned everyday people into activists.
1: Leah, I think you'll really like this example. Someone who had spent his career in really in the world of political organizing, particularly at the local level. He had never done anything on climate, and this ended up helping him take a path trying to see gas bans brought into local city ordinance. Using his superpowers of political organizing and political strategy for a topic that he hadn't previously engaged in. A theater professor said at the end of the experience, "I thought that I didn't actually have anything to contribute on climate." But she came to see how essential cultural and narrative change is in this work, and she realized that her unique talents and gifts in the world could be really, really generative in really important ways. So that's been happening over the past couple of years. We're now active on over 50 campuses. And as we got into that work, I realized, there is a book here. So I wrote a series of essays. We pulled in the best experiential pieces of that program, journaling prompts, creative mapping exercises. We shaped reading group agendas so that the program doesn't have to just be held by a trained facilitator, but it can actually be experienced by individual readers, by groups of people. Maybe it's in a neighborhood, maybe it's in a faith institution, maybe it's at work, who really want to get together and support one another in their climate engagement and their climate leadership.
2: Yeah, there's poetry in this book, there's playlists, there's a sense of joy and culture and art that's infused throughout it. And there's also stories of other climate activists, inspiring stories that you sort of set up as lighting the way for the reader. So you have, for example, Sister True Dedication, Valerie Courtois, and of course, Kate Marvel, who our listeners will know from the podcast. Why did you want to tell those specific stories in this book?
1: I felt like it was really important for readers to hear from multiple voices and multiple experiences. So, for example, Colette Pichon Battle is the first story in the book, and Colette is living in Bayou Liberty, Louisiana, which is a place that we are almost certain will be lost, right? It will almost certainly go underwater. And what does that mean for her work? How does she keep showing up when she knows so much of that loss is already written into the future? Kate, I think of in some ways as a cartographer. So the science that she does is helping us understand the possible futures ahead, helping us chart these new lands that we are not just living through, but feeling through. Many of these are people who have been in some way teachers for me in this work. Sister True Dedication is a monastic with Plum Village. Leah, I know you have done some work with Plum Village as well. And I think she has so much to offer to us in terms of how to work with the emotional content of climate and how we want to be in this work. So she's the lighting the way story in the chapter on emotions.
2: Yeah, these people have come from lots of different walks of life. You know, you just talked about a monastic and an activist and a climate scientist. These are quite different jobs, and yet everybody is still bringing their own energy and light and experience and superpowers to the table.
1: I also think it really normalizes the sense that wayfinding is for all of us, right? That even these people who seem to be climate luminaries in some way, who seem to have it all figured out, right? They have also had to zigzag. They've found themselves in moments that they didn't expect and they didn't quite know how to make sense of. They've had to take a right turn when they thought they were going to take a left turn. And I think there's something so beautiful about just holding that as part of the truth of the human experience, but particularly the truth of trying to be a useful human, healing our planet.
2: Yeah, I think that's so true. And people can often sort of hold prominent activists or scientists up on a mantle, you know, like, wow, this person's on another level than me. But what the book is trying to do is democratize the idea of democracy. It says anybody can participate. And so I want to understand, how do you help everyday people who are going through this process in this book? How do you help them think about their superpowers?
1: I really love this part of the program, and I really love this part of the book. The chapter is called Offering Our Superpowers. You already have superpowers. You don't have to go out and find them. It's literally about offering the gifts and the skills and talents that you already hold. But sometimes it can be hard to put our finger on those things. I mean, not everyone is Leah Stokes and is like dialed in on their awesomeness in the world, right? Like sometimes our superpowers have a way of hiding from us, particularly if they're not rewarded in school, in capitalism. But also sometimes we psych ourselves out and we think, well, I have superpowers, but they're totally irrelevant, right? There's nothing to do with those superpowers in the world of climate. And that just couldn't be further from the truth.
0: 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Now we switch to another legendary nonprofit radio host, Sabrina Jacobs. 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
1: And so this is not just a book that talks to you. This is a book, obviously, that you can read, but it is really a book that walks with you, that goes through a journey of looking inward with care, looking outward with curiosity, and looking forward with courage. The navigational capacities that I think are so essential in this time where our maps are increasingly coming up short, right? And we are navigating so much change related to our planet, related to democracy, related to technology. We have to better equip ourselves with a compass, right? For making our way and continuing to find footholds of meaningful action and contribution. When we look at social movements through history, right? We think about their most visible moments, right? We think about the marches from Selma to Montgomery. We think about folks camped out in Zuccotti Park for weeks, right? We think about these big, visible, charged up moments of social change. But all successful social movements have this quieter, often invisible infrastructure to them as well, right? I live in Atlanta, Georgia, where, you know, there would have been no civil rights movement without the Black church. There could not have been abolitionist organizing without Quaker meeting houses. We wouldn't have had feminism without consciousness raising sessions happening in people's living rooms and at their kitchen tables, right? Long before demands reached legislatures. Mm-hmm. And so this is also, you know, I think it's what we need humanly. And it is also good social change strategy to be investing in the quieter side of social change, the the tender in some cases, right? The tender side of social change, mm-hmm. as well as the big splashy make it happen side of social change. We need both.
2: Yeah. Yeah. Those necessary conversations between friends over coffee.
1: Yeah. So many good things happen there. I mean, the All We Can Save anthology, Ayanna Elizabeth Johnson and I were at a conference together, annoyed because there were entirely too few women holding microphones. Mm-hmm. And we went on a rage hike and I was like, I've had this idea kicking around of this anthology. She was like, I'm in. You know, it's these little conversations that can end up growing into really meaningful things. Mm-hmm. And we discount them, right? Because we think, well, if things are urgent and we've got to get moving. And, you know, that is true. And I think we shortchange ourselves when we don't make that time and space for connection and reflection and just being, as you said, Sabrina.
0: We have been listening to Catherine Wilkinson on Rood Awakenings, KPFA Radio, Berkeley, April 27, 2026. Climate Wayfinding, Healing Ourselves and the Planet We Call Home. It isn't a book you read. It is something we work through. I hope to talk with Catherine next fall. Can you be an American government scientist and a climate activist? Apparently, not for long these days. In 2019, Dr. Peter Kalmus, a top scientist at NASA's Jet Propulsion Lab in California, appeared on Radio EcoShock. He told us how his family were slashing their carbon emissions. In April 2022, Kalmus was arrested in L.A., chained to the doors of a J.P. Morgan Chase bank to protest their funding of fossil fuels. Last week, the new unwoke NASA finally fired him. Here is Peter Kalmus appearing with the awesome host Amy Goodman on Democracy Now!, the nightly newscast, June 10th, 2026.
3: Well, even as the climate news gets more dire, on Monday, climate scientist Peter Kalmus says he was forced to resign from his job at NASA's Jet Propulsion Lab. His new Substack post is titled, "I was just forced to resign from NASA's Jet Propulsion Laboratory. This administration would love for science to just go away." He writes, he started getting concerned about climate change in 2006. And at the time, he was sure that by 2020, humanity would be on the same page about climate change and well on its way to solving it for good. "How could I have been so incredibly wrong?" he writes. "I overestimated humanity," he says. For more, we go to Chapel Hill, North Carolina. We are joined by climate scientist and activist Peter Kalmus. For the first time, Peter, not identifying you as a scientist at NASA's Jet Propulsion Lab, why did you resign?
4: Yeah, thanks for having me back. I can speak freely for the first time on your show. Well, the surface reason for my resignation was a mandate to return to in-person work at the laboratory. So I've been fully remote in North Carolina for 4 years. A big part of the reason I left Altadena in 2022 to work remotely was because it was getting so hot there and so fiery. There's a fire that made a smoke cloud that encompassed my entire house and my family for, like, I think it was over a month. It was about a month in 2020, the Bobcat fire. And that got kicked off by a really strong heat wave, like heat that I've never felt before. Birds were literally falling off of trees while I was walking on the sidewalk. It was just remarkable. It's too much for me. And obviously, as a climate scientist, I can see that we're on this escalator towards warmer and warmer and warmer temperatures. And world leaders are not doing anything about it. This idiotic regime now in the United States, led by Trump, still thinks it's a hoax, is waging a war against solar panels. It's just remarkably foolish. So that was part of why I left. And then 2 years after I left, the house that I lived in my entire neighborhood, my town of Altadena, burned down in the Eden fire. So, you know, it's still getting worse. We're still burning fossil fuels. We're accelerating the burning of fossil fuels. This industry, oil, coal, gas industry, has been dishonest for half a century, blocking action, bribing politicians, playing dirty, lying through their teeth, going, testifying in front of Congress, saying that they're not going to stop lying. They're still doing it. Their ads are ridiculous right now, and the greenwashing that they do.
3: Can you explain what NASA's Jet Propulsion Lab does, what you did there, and what you're going to do now, Peter?
4: Yeah, thanks for that. JPL is, in my opinion, at least it was, the crown jewel in the NASA system of centers. So it's this beautiful campus in Pasadena, California, nestled in the hills there. And it is responsible for a huge fraction of the Earth observing satellites that monitor climate change and monitor weather around the world. The public doesn't really realize what a huge role JPL has played in monitoring the Earth. But more famously, it's responsible for putting rovers on Mars. You know, it does these spectacular landings on Mars. It explores, the planets of the solar system and its moons. We tend to really take for granted the boisterous, gorgeous life on planet Earth in a way that I think is, we have to stop doing. It's remarkable how we take it for granted. And I worked there for 15 years. It was my dream job. I was, one of those space kids. I was just really nerded out on space from first grade onward. It was a dream job. For me, the colleagues that I worked with were brilliant. Morale, though, over the last couple of years, because mainly of the Trump administration, has been lower than I've ever seen it. And 30% of the workforce at JPL has been laid off or has left because of funding cuts and because of that low morale in the last year and a half. So basically, I was told that I had to return to JPL by October 27th. Obviously, I couldn't do that because I'd be leaving my sons and my wife and my life here in North Carolina behind. We moved here 4 years ago. The kids are in school here. So that wasn't an option. I would feel very sad, probably get depressed if I lived in a little apartment alone in Pasadena. Moving my entire family back wasn't an option. So I just fought. I tried to put in for remote exceptions. The process was extremely unfair. Eventually, I was out of options. And I just had to leave. But again, the indirect reason, the larger reason here is that Trump is not only attempting to dismantle the United States ocean observing system, they're trying to dismantle all of science in the United States. US has had my entire life, it's been this sort of island in the world for doing science because of the federal funding system. You can make a career in science here. You can sustain research because of federal grants. The Trump administration has already cut about 8,000 federal grants for scientists ranging from public health to climate science. So now basically, my whole life, there have been scientists from around the world coming here, the best minds, the brightest minds in the entire world. Trump has destroyed that in less than 2 years. And I think it's going to take generations to rebuild that if we ever can.
3: Peter Kalmus, for those who haven't followed you on Democracy Now!, talk about your last arrest. We just have about 30 seconds. The reason you got arrested time and time again.
4: Yeah, so I've been arrested three times. The first time I attached myself to a door handle at JP Morgan Chase because they're the worst funders of this dishonest fossil fuel industry in the world. And the LA police had a huge response with like about 100 riot police. So that action went viral. And it felt like a way to communicate to the public, finally, just how serious this is. I want everyone to know that we are in extreme danger. It gets hotter and hotter and hotter every year. This summer, especially because of the El Nino, could be the hottest summer we've ever experienced in our lives, but it could also be the coolest summer for the rest of our lives.
0: That was Peter Kalmus, Why NASA Finally Fired Me, on Democracy Now!, June 10th. We started talking about heat fears during El Nino. Even before that starts, there have been days of unimaginable heat torturing millions of people across Pakistan and India in recent weeks. It is a slow heat disaster there. And here is another strange twist. In Pakistan, day workers must be outdoors to get the food for their family that night. They make bricks, break gravel, and tend crops and heat well above 45 degrees C, over 113 Fahrenheit. Generally, they have plenty of water, but it is never enough to keep saliva in their mouths. A dentist in Pakistan noticed outdoor workers lost their teeth even after a few weeks of work in high heat. That's right. Climate change is coming for your teeth. I'm Alex Smith. Thank you for listening again this week and caring about our world.

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7: This is your KYRS live and local calendar for June 15th through the 18th. Monday, Ron Green at Mary Hill, Extortionist at the Big Dipper, and Primitive Man at Berserk. Monday and Tuesday, Open Jam at Jackson Street. Tuesday, Open Mic with Nate Dunnigan at the Parlor, Jameson Sampson and the All-Star Jam at Zola, Moonwalker at the Chameleon, and Agent Orange at the Big Dipper. Wednesday, The Night Market with 32 Flavors, Hannah Siglin, Jonah Gallegos, and others at Kendall Yards, Open Mic at Le Verre, The Dirty Champions, and Aki Fumikado at Zola, Hisentux Himien at the Big Dipper, Alayla Diane and Carly Fairbanks at the Chameleon, and Open Mic with Derek Hart at the Checkerboard. Thursday, Mama's Got a Mullet at Garden Gate, Blues Jam at Chan's Red Dragon, Silver Treason at Coeur d'Alene Park and Brown's Edition, the Jason Perry Band at Brick West, the Virginia Rails and Marley Hale at Zola, and Yale Monroe, RCA and the Radicals, and many others at the Chameleon. 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

0: This is the Tom Hartman Program.
1: Lots to talk about here. The Trump administration waging war on voting rights. Peter Stone writing at The Guardian, just kind of pulling it all together into one place. All the details of all the different ways. I mean, you know, Trump has said, he told a group of Republicans late last year, you guys have to win the midterms or they're going to impeach me. You know, that's a paraphrase, but it's pretty close to exactly right. And Todd Blanche had said at CPAC, you know, if they win, they're going to come after us. And, you know, I mean, they went after John Mitchell. John Mitchell was Nixon's attorney general, and he was, you know, he was overseeing, shall we say, some less than fully legitimate things. And as a result, John Mitchell went to prison for 18 or 19 months, as I recall. And he was not a young man when that happened. I get it. These guys are really worried. They're not just worried that they're going to lose power. They're worried that they could be prosecuted. They're worried that the crimes that they have committed are going to be revealed. And the stuff is starting to come out. I mean, the Washington Post today talking about how Trump, when he told us that as he was knocking down the East Wing, he said, oh, don't worry, you know, it'll all be paid for by my wealthy donors. And at that time that he said that, he had already paid tens of millions of dollars to Clark Construction for the ballroom to begin the process of government money. And he knew that the government money was going to fund most of this. He was just lying right from the get-go, because that's what Donald Trump does. It's what he's done his entire life. It's what he's built his businesses on. It's why he's been sued some 3,000 times by people who claim he refused to pay them after he signed contracts with them. And they did work for him, by and large. I mean, that's just who he is. The guy's a pathological liar. He creates reality. And he really believes he's creating reality. If you say it often enough, it becomes true. I mean, it's like magical thinking, but it has gotten him quite a ways. And now we see that, you know, they are looking at losing all of this in just, you know, 6 months. January of next year, I think it's January 5th or 6th, or maybe it's January 3rd that the Congress gets sworn in. The new presidents are sworn in on the 20th, but that'll be another 2.5 years. But Congress is sworn in, as I recall, the first week of January. And it's going to be interesting. I mean, I'm really looking forward to this election. And I realize that the Republicans are absolutely terrified by it. And so what are they doing? They're doing everything they can to keep us from voting. I mean, they just raided this election the voter registration group in Ohio. They're just helping. The group is helping people register to vote in Cleveland, Cincinnati, and Columbus, in the cities that have large black populations. So, of course, the Department of Justice, you know, the Todd Blanche, Donald Trump, Pam Bondi, white supremacist Department of Justice is going to go after them. And sure enough, they did. And they're trying to intimidate them. And now they're seeking sensitive voter data from 30 states. This is a complete violation of the Constitution, which put the states in charge of elections because they didn't want a strongman president to ever be able to rig elections. They wanted thousands of local election officials all across the country so that it's not possible to rig local elections. And yet Trump is demanding this. And now he's also gone to the post office and said, you know, did an executive order saying, you may not deliver the mail of people who are in states that refuse to give us the voter information. And on top of that, he's compiling this list of voters, and we haven't seen this officially yet, but there's buzz that the next step is he's going to say, okay, now we've got a national voter database. We're going to purge it of the people that we should think shouldn't be on it, which, of course, will be, you know, black and Hispanic people and people in big liberal cities. And then we're going to instruct the post office not to deliver ballots to the people that we've purged. Now, we haven't yet gotten to that, but hey, I predict it's coming. 23 states now have sued Donald Trump to stop him from doing this kind of crazy stuff. That was back in April. And you got Republicans just, you know, coming out and saying this. And former federal officials are freaking out. These are people, these are former, you know, like voting officials, people, legitimate, straight up people, honest people. This is a quote from Eileen O'Connor, a senior counsel at the Brennan Center, who spent 8 years in the Department of Justice's voting section of the Civil Rights Division. She told The Guardian, quote, "The Department of Justice has no authority to sweep up the voter rolls, which contain private information like driver's licenses and social security numbers from every state in the nation. The department has 30 active lawsuits against states and the District of Columbia to force the turnover of these sensitive records. So far, 8 courts have issued rulings in these cases, and the DOJ has lost each one." She goes on to say, lawsuits against the states are only one part of a broader campaign by the Trump administration to interfere with elections. The administration has targeted election officials, attempted to rewrite election rules, pardoned January 6th rioters, and elevated election deniers. It has also raised the prospect of deploying federal immigration agents at polling sites. But federal law explicitly bans federal officers from interfering in elections, which is true, and prohibits armed federal agencies from being deployed anywhere in election itself, which is also a federal law that dates back to Reconstruction. Democracy Doc at Mark Elias's group has pointed out that William Mormon, M-O-H-R-M-A-N, a Minneapolis lawyer who was involved in lawsuits, I'm reading from The Guardian here, who was involved in lawsuits that sought to overturn Biden's victory, has been hired as senior counsel by the Department of Justice's voting section, according to court filings. Now, just consider that for a minute. This is a quack. This is a guy a lawyer who was pushing this quack idea that Joe Biden didn't actually win the election in 2020. And he was involved in lawsuits to try to overturn Biden's victory. And he's now the guy in charge of the Department of Justice's voting section. Court documents show that Mormon entered his first appearance on behalf of the government in a lawsuit seeking Georgia's unredacted statewide voter registration records from 2020. And then there's a whole bunch of other lawyers who are very much like this that they are bringing into this process. So get ready. I mean, hold on to your hats, my friends. This is going to be wild. This is from The Guardian. This year, the FBI raided an election hub in Fulton County, Georgia, seized election data and images of ballots in Arizona, demanded ballots in Michigan, and in May expanded its inquiries to include the Milwaukee, Wisconsin area. The FBI agents, the Post reported, visited homes of former and current Wisconsin election officials as part of an investigation into discredited conspiracy theories pushed by Trump. The FBI has tried for months to seize ballots, obtain access to poll workers' personal information, and talk to election officials in swing states. I'm telling you, what's going to happen is when the election starts going against the Republicans, unless it is such a friggin' tidal wave that there's no way they can stop it or deny it, you're going to see the Department of Justice coming out going, "We think there's fraud in Atlanta. Maybe John Ossoff didn't actually. We think there's fraud in Ohio. I don't. Sherrod Brown might not have won. This was those black people in Cleveland, you know. We think there's fraud going on." And they're going to try and seize ballots. I mean, they've tried this before. This is not a new shtick for these guys. This is not some thing that they just. I mean, this is what Trump in 2020 tried to do. Was talked out of it or was blocked by people who no longer are there. And he has replaced all those people with lickspittles who will do exactly what he tells them to do. We have to have an absolutely overwhelming show in November. Overwhelming.
0: This is the Tom Hartman Program.
1: So make sure that your voter registration is still intact. You can do that at vote.org and make sure everybody you know is registered to vote. So Donald Trump says, we'll go back to dropping bombs on their heads. He just loves that. Oh, blood, guts, gore, yeah. This guy has no internal life. You know, there's a story over on Raw Story this morning about how he has no friends. He has no intimate relations. His wife doesn't even talk to him. They don't live together. They haven't for years, decades. He has no close friends. He just has, you know, suck up relationships. and he burns them. He just, you know, the only relationship he has is with his base, with this kind of blind mass of people who just, you know, blindly follow him and love him no matter what, and post these memes for him and things. I mean, it's very, very sick. And now, you know, he just went nuts. I mean, this is something he said this morning at the G7. After he said, you know, $300 billion for Iran, $300 billion for Iran, no problem. It won't come from us. It'll come from the Gulf states, and only if they behave. And then he goes off on this. He says, nobody could have made this deal. I mean, the JCPOA done by Obama, he handed them $1.7 billion in cash, gave them hundreds of millions, gave them billions. He gave them $1.7 billion in cash, green cash from banks, into a Boeing 757 and flew it into Iran, and they stood at the plane. I have pictures of it, like, oh my God, look at this money he's given us. He tried to bribe his way out. Wait a minute. Trump this morning is bragging about the fact that it was a terrible thing that Barack Obama bribed the Iranians with $1.7 billion of their own money. But he's going to arrange $300 billion of Saudi money and Emirati money and Kuwaiti money and, you know, whatnot. To maybe not Kuwaiti, but anyhow, you get the point. To go to Iran, and that's not a bribe, that's a noble, that's the art of the deal. I think there's a lot of Republicans who are just choking right now on this. Meanwhile, this is an astonishing story. Dean Blundell broke this morning over at Dean Blundell, blundell.substack.com. The headline, Cash Patel built a payback squad inside the FBI to go after Trump's enemies and paid them off with $1 million taxpayer dollars. $1 million taxpayer dollars. This is incredible. And it looks like this is a payoff for silence. And that's the question that Jamie Raska is asking. Here's what's going on. Patel has got a squad around him, right, who protect his girlfriend and fly her around and protect him. And they have been there and seen all this stuff, you know, that Patel is accused of. Jamie Raskin wrote a letter pointing this out. He says he references Patel's, quote, indiscretions at the Poodle Room, Ned's, Rouse, Lower Broadway, The Strip, the Milano Cortina Olympics, when joining you on date nights and bro trips alike. So this is like Omerita, right? The mafia conspiracy of silence. He's paying $8,000 extra every 2 weeks to these agents around him, and he's taking it out of the budget for bonuses for FBI agents who do a really great job. And every year there's a bunch of them who get these bonuses because they really did something spectacular. He's drained that budget, and he's giving it to these guys who watched him get drunk over and over and over again. Watched him be so smashed he couldn't show up. Watched him, you know, lock himself in his room because he was just blackout drunk, or at least that's the allegation. And he's paying them to keep the damn mouth shut. Or there's others in the FBI that he's also paying to go after Trump's enemies. And he calls them the payback squad. If this is true, and Jamie Raskin, a solid congressman and a constitutional scholar and professor, is alleging that it is, then something beyond skeezy is going on in the FBI. Something criminal is going on in the FBI. Inquiring minds want to know, as the old newspaper slogan goes. So the United Nations Child Welfare Agency, you know, UNICEF, United Nations Children's Fund. I remember UNICEF from when I was a kid. We had fundraisers in our school. This was like in the 1950s for UNICEF. Amazing. Anyhow, UNICEF just published today, on Tuesday, the most detailed global picture to date of how children across the world are being impacted by the fossil fuel created climate emergency. And I think that, in fact, I was thinking about writing about this afternoon, that juxtaposing the millions of children, I'll give you the numbers in just a second, who are at risk and actively being harmed and dying in many cases from the climate emergency driven by fossil fuel industry on the one hand. And on the other hand, the hundreds of millions, the billions of dollars that the fossil fuel oligarchs and the fossil fuel industry have spent over the last 40 or 50 years lying to us about the impact and consequences of their product, and the billions of dollars they're making every single day in profits around the world that they are trying to protect is just a god-awful juxtaposition of realities here. Here, this is the Children's Climate Risk Report 2026 by UNICEF. And what they found was that of the 2.4 billion children on Earth, 2.3 billion of them live in areas where there is significant air pollution, which can shorten life. 1.8 billion of those children are exposed to drought. 1.5 billion are living in areas that face heat waves that can be threatening to human life. 1.2 billion of them are exposed to extreme heat where they live, the most extreme end of this. 370 million live in areas affected by either river or coastal ocean flooding. And 662 million children live in areas that are regularly struck by tropical storms, which are increasing in intensity as a consequence of global warming. The report's executive summary said this compounding of threats overwhelms the capacity of unprepared social services and undermines the resilience of families and communities. You think? It's a remarkable study. And when you think about the mostly men who right now are drawing paychecks, you know, in some cases as much as $500,000, $1 million a week, peddling lies to us, and the Trump administration and the Republican Party taking hundreds of millions, perhaps billions of dollars from these same people to promulgate those lies and to stop our government from doing anything about this crisis. You get that this is not just a crisis of climate. This is not just a crisis of politics. This is a crisis of morality. Finally, our geeky science. This is a remarkable story. This was published in the British Journal of Sports. This is something you can do if you have a national healthcare system, right? You can, the scientists can look at everybody's records and they can pull out data and they can, you know, make scientific discoveries. It's one of the big advantages of having a national healthcare system in Great Britain. It's called the National Health Service, and or the NHS. And the question that they were trying to ask was, how much exercise do people need to get in order to increase longevity? And beyond what point does additional exercise no longer help? They looked at 30 years worth of data of 147,000 men and women. And what they found was that the people who lifted weights, no matter how infrequently, were less likely to die from heart attacks or Alzheimer's or other dementia-related diseases. But the Goldilocks level of weekly lifting, of weightlifting, they looked at two kinds of exercise, aerobic exercise like walking fast and weightlifting. And the sweet spot for resistance training is in the neighborhood of 100 minutes a week, 90 to 119. Anything over 119 minutes a week added no benefit. But in that sweet spot of 90 to 119 minutes per week of lifting, they found that your risk of prematurely dying from any cause went down by 13%. Your risk of dying from heart disease went down 19%. And most amazingly, your risk of dying from dementia-related diseases like Alzheimer's went down by 27%. After 119 weekly minutes, the gains flattened. So you don't need to become, you know, obsessive like Bob Kennedy and get all pumped up. And, of course, he's taking all those steroids and things. And then on top of that, the other thing is 150 minutes a week of moderate exercise like speedy walking. 150 minutes a week would be, what, 20, 25 minutes a day, something like that. I don't do math in my head well, as you probably have figured out by now, but it's not a lot. Oh, and one of the things that they weren't able to determine was whether you actually have to have weights, because resistance training doesn't just involve lifting weights. It can also be push-ups and pull-ups and things like that, you know, where you're fighting against the weight of your own body rather than the weight of, you know, some barbells or dumbbells. So the assumption is that it doesn't matter. If you're doing calisthenics that involve working against the weight of your own body, or perhaps even the old isometric exercises, you know, try to hit that 100 minutes a week, and you'll be in great shape. The research suggests being strong improves mobility, helps prevent falls with age. Muscle mass is beneficial for metabolic health. A lot of fascinating stuff came out of this study. So, and none of it requires a gym membership. The good news. So what's on your mind? 27 minutes past the hour. Back with your calls on the other side of this break. Stay with us. Nicholas in San Cristobal, Mexico. Hey, Nicholas, what's up?
2: Hi, so much is up. Very quickly, anecdotally, about your weight training comments, which is so much more important than I think maybe a lot of people recognize yet still, although these new reports help a lot, and you're talking about it certainly helps a lot. Anecdotally, my ex was the ex-decathlon champion of all of Ireland. And although a small country, it was a very big deal. Mm-hmm. Because, and here's the trick, the kicker, if you will. At the same time as he was national decathlon champion, he was the middleweight boxing champion of Ireland.
1: Whoa.
2: At the same time, he was simultaneously, number three, the middleweight weightlifting champion of Ireland.
1: Whoa.
2: The Olympic Committee got wind of all of this and thought, now, wait a minute. There's no way one guy can be doing all these three things that require completely different weight training regimen, et cetera.
1: Right.
2: They got in touch with him and said, what are you doing that's different for each of these sports? And he said, nothing. I'm doing exactly the same thing for everything, all of it together, the same, identical. They said, can you do it for us? And he said, who's us? They said, the Olympic, at the International Olympic Committee. So he was very flattered, and he said yes, and so he did it. He put together a regimen for all Olympic athletes. Everybody started performing to higher levels. It's like some kind of a miracle happens, and it does involve weights.
1: Yeah.
2: But it's not heavy-duty weights. It's light weights over long periods of time that extend your life, make your life better. Everybody, please listen to Tom. Do it.
1: Just were those like the little 5-pound, the dumbbells, or like, you know, 15, 20 pounds?
2: These were virtually professional athletes at Olympic level.
1: Yeah.
2: So
1: okay.
2: No, but they were it was, you know, between 25 and 35 kind of pound weights.
1: Yeah.
2: And that's still very light for those people.
1: Sure.
2: Anyway, it just works brilliantly.
1: Yeah. Remarkable.
2: So, but more importantly, what I called about is this.
1: Mm-hmm.
2: You know, we all ask ourselves constantly, how is it possible that 78 million people, you know, voted for Trump? How did this happen? Mm-hmm. How are that many people that stupid that they fell for all this? Well, I just listened to something incredible. I'd like everybody within your earshot to listen to, and you included. And I'm going to listen to it a second time to make sure I get all of it. There's something called the psychology of Trumpism. A psychoanalytic deep dive. The psychology of Trumpism, a psychoanalytic deep dive. This is incredible.
1: It's on YouTube.
2: Mateo has it lined up for listening to on his boat when he gets home. It explains it all, and it mostly, more importantly, in my opinion, it explains what we have to do to confront all of this.
1: Yeah.
2: It's not just enough to understand why they
1: Nicholas,
2: fall
1: I'm about to hit a break here. Is it on YouTube or on Spotify?
2: It is on YouTube, and it is killer. And it's largely about what we have to do to confront it. We basically need our own Trump. We need a hero.
1: Oh, yeah. The hero's journey is the essence
2: also,
1: of beauty.
2: And also, very quickly, also super quickly, Tom Snyder even is in this report, if you will. And he's saying Democrats have got to make a promise to start prosecuting and convicting these people.
1: Yeah, I agree. I absolutely agree. Nicholas,
2: that's what people are wanting, and we've got to make that promise to them.
1: Yeah, Wendy Lawrence, I think, maybe it was Christopher Armitage, published a great piece on Substack this morning about how Stephen Miller is vulnerable to prosecution. Thing. Nicholas, thank you so much. Back in 1976, after the Nixon and Agnew bribery scandals, and perhaps most importantly, Nixon created this enemies list. When that became known, the Department of Justice created a division within its prosecutor's branch that specifically, it was called the Public Integrity Section, that specifically looked out for the interests of voters, basically. I mean, here's the theory. If the federal government, the Department of Justice, is going to initiate an investigation or a prosecution of somebody that the voters have elected, whether it's the vice president or the senator or your local dog catcher, any elected official anywhere in the country, if the federal government is going to initiate an investigation into that, it has the potential to essentially nullify your vote. Right? If you voted for somebody and the Justice Department comes in and removes them from office or tries to remove them from office or even investigates them in a public way that smears them, that causes them to lose the next election, all of those things could be seen as a direct interference with democracy, with the, you know, with your vote. So the idea of the Public Integrity Section was anytime the federal government is going to investigate any elected official anywhere in the country, it first has to run through them to make sure that there's not even a hint of Nixon-like enemies list crap associated with it. In other words, it's a, you know, that there's actually a whistleblower someplace or there's evidence of a crime, not that this is a fishing expedition looking for a crime. Now, when Trump came into office in his second term, the Public Integrity Unit had about 40 lawyers working there, prosecutors. He fired virtually all of them. They were left with two lawyers who were basically just, you know, the administrative staff. But apparently, and you know, they stopped looking at federal prosecutions of elected officials in ways that might hinder those prosecutions. And apparently have been turned into something quite different. Apparently, the Public

0: former employees. Not because they found a crime, because they're simply trying to find one.
1: There you go. And you know, and he goes on to say that, you know, they're coming after me because I'm running for president. So that was slick move, right? He turned the investigation, assuming that it's real, and there's lots and lots of reports that it is, into basically a campaign commercial. Now, there are folks who are suggesting, and some of the reporting suggests, that the investigation into Gavin Newsom, that, first of all, nobody's looking into Gavin Newsom. They're looking into his wife. His wife owns a for-profit company and a nonprofit foundation, and the nonprofit foundation has apparently been paying the for-profit company, which is then paying her. And if their for-profit company isn't actually providing services that are worth $100,000 a year plus that are being paid by the nonprofit, that might be fraud. So, you know, there may be a there. But what's interesting, and there may not. It may be exactly what Gavin Newsom is saying, that this is a political prosecution. But in either case, the public integrity unit seems to be in the middle of this thing. And that is a pretty alarming thing. I mean, you know, my dad, I still remember the conversation. I think I was 10 or 11 years old. When my dad, you know, we were talking, we had been watching, as I recall, William F. Buckley on television. And he went off on this rant about how the only power on earth that can legally, without you having any power to stop them, basically, take away everything you own, take away your freedom by putting you in a cage, or even take away your life by executing you, the only power on earth that can do that is the government. And that's why it's so important. That's why the Constitution was designed specifically, as Barack Obama famously said before the 2008 election, and Republicans criticized him for it. He said it's a charter of negative rights. In other words, the Constitution limits the power of government. That's all. That's the major point of it, is to break that power up among three branches, and arguably the fourth, the press, and limit that power. Because this, you know, this famous quote from Cardinal Richelieu, the French, this is in the late 1500s. Richelieu was the, if I'm pronouncing his name right, maybe it's Richelieu. He was the head of Louis XIII's secret police. And he was a Catholic cardinal. And he famously, and he supervised many, many show trials. And he famously said, "Show me six lines written by the most honest man in the world, and I will find enough therein to hang him." The more modern version of this is usually attributed to Andrei Vyshinsky, who was the chief prosecutor for Stalin in the 1930s, who also ran show trials. And he, according to some sources, and others attribute it to Lavrenti Beria, or even Stalin himself. You know, Beria was the head of the predecessor to the KGB. Anyhow, he said, "Show me the man and I'll show you the crime." And that certainly appears to be what's been going on in the Trump administration. I mean, just ask James Comey or Letitia James or Mark Kelly or Alyssa Slotkin or Maggie Goodlander or Jason Crow or Chrissy Houlihan or Chris DeLuzio or John Bolton or Jerome Powell or Lisa Cook or Adam Schiff or Eric Swalwell or Chris Christie or Jack Smith or Miles Terrell or Christopher. And the list, by the way, goes on. That's about one fifth of it. And these are all people who have been targeted specifically by Trump. In some cases, in public posts, and then the federal government has gone after them. So the bottom line is, you know, we will have to wait and see if Gavin's wife, if Governor Newsom's wife is up to something skeezy. And I'm sure if she is, the Trump administration will make sure we all know about every detail. But whether or not she is, it is clear, particularly from the way that they went after Adam Schiff and Mark Kelly and Letitia James and others, Fannie Willis, that the Trump administration is practicing what Cardinal Richelieu was talking about, what Stalin and his men were talking about. Show me the man and I'll find you the crime. And that's not how a democracy is supposed to function. And a government that can manufacture a case against a sitting governor or his wife can manufacture one against a county clerk or a school board member or a journalist or me or you. And that is the real danger here.

0: ICE, it turns out, has been allowing private prison companies, in this case apparently Geo Group, according to this report from this morning's Washington Post, allowing them to pay detainees. In many cases, these are people who came to the United States, applied for asylum, got permission to be here, were arrested when they checked in with the court anyway. They're being held. There's no arrest warrant signed by a judge, so it's a violation of the Fourth Amendment and the Fifth Amendment. There's no legal process ongoing, a violation of the Sixth, Seventh, and Eighth Amendments. And now they're being asked to work for $1 an hour. And so you've got a couple of states that are saying, hey, wait a minute, $1 an hour is illegal. You know, we have a minimum wage here, even though it's only $7 or whatever. And so Geo Group, according to this article in the Washington Post by Douglas McMillan, reached out to the Trump administration and said, please change the rules so that our detainees are no longer considered employees, so we can, and we are immune from state standards. And sure enough, this morning, ICE published new rules saying that that's the case. This is the first paragraph of the article. When U.S. Customs and Immigration was revising the federal standards that govern immigration detention centers, one of its top contractors privately asked for changes that could benefit its business. Geo Group has faced lawsuits in three states alleging it violates minimum wage laws by paying some immigrant detainees a buck a day to work. The company maintains that the work is voluntary. Geo asked that ICE remove lines saying contractors needed to follow state and local laws around the treatment of detainees. And the company also asked that the standards specify that detainees are not employees of the facilities where they work. And sure enough, ICE posted that to their website yesterday. I said today, it's yesterday, but it was today that the Washington Post broke the story. Amazing. I mean, the corruption just never ends. This is the, without a doubt, without any, you know, completely unambiguous, this is the most corrupt administration in the history of America. And we've had some pretty bad ones. I mean, Andrew Jackson was a mess, but here we are. I mean, he started the spoil system, right? Spiff the president and you get a job. And that lasted right up until 1886 when Congress finally said, screw it, and passed the Pendleton Civil Service Act in the wake of the assassination of James Garfield by a guy who wanted to get a federal job. He wanted to be a speechwriter. Garfield didn't hire him, so he got shot. Anyhow, what's on your mind? Paul in Woodinville, Washington. Hey, Paul, what's up?
1: Hey, Tom, you know, this whole thing with Iran was found to be a loser from the beginning. Because yeah. What Trump doesn't understand, you know, he thinks he's this master negotiator. But his only understanding of negotiation is that, you know, I make you an offer you can't refuse. You know, I hold a gun to your head.
0: Yeah. And if I don't like the way it goes, I'll sign the contract, but I won't write the check.
1: Yeah. Well, but negotiations are about interest. And generally, that means economic. They're not about issues, not about Donald Trump's personal issues. But it's not a negotiation chip to say, I don't want you to have something.
0: Yeah.
1: Right?
0: Yeah.
1: Especially an interest, a nuclear weapon. For it. It's not a negotiation point to say, I don't want you to have one, unless I'm willing to say, listen, I know that's an interest of yours, but I'd rather you have this. Let me give you something. We're not even at a memorandum of agreement point. We're not at stage four. We might still be at stage three, which is, you know, you put the options on the board and see which ones are to pick from. But anything, yeah, in other words, Donald Trump is saying, yeah, we haven't even gotten that. We're repaying for what we did, the damages, the reparations, reparations for Iran, mm-hmm. which also cost us, so it's $300 billion for them, and whatever the military costs were, plus all of the additional rising costs for all of us. Yeah. We got our butts kicked in this one.
0: And fed 14 dead Americans and 400 or 500 Americans in the hospital. And massive quantities of American military hardware destroyed. I mean, you know, just destroyed.
1: Yeah. Because war is not about military might. Like I said, it's interest, and it's not about how badly you damage the other guy's interest. It's what interest did you start with, And what do you have it after it after it's over? Right. And we clearly have sacrificed, not sacrificed, we just plain blown it, just threw it out the window, poured it down a rat hole. We are financially, economically far worse off than we started on February 28th.
0: Yeah.
1: No question. And that's because Trump thinks that, yeah, Mick, you know, if you can't, he watched The Godfather, just, Mick, you know, if you can't refuse, you know, I'll put a gun to your head. I'll blow your brain. If we can even have your signature, your brains will be all over this paper, one of the two, right?
0: Well, it's the Roy Cohn strategy, you know?
1: Yeah.
0: I mean, this is what he learned from the mob's own lawyer. Literally, Roy Cohn was the lawyer to all five mob families in New York. And he was Trump's lawyer.
1: What he also doesn't understand is that in the 21st century, actually it was really the second half of the 20th century, war is just too damn expensive. I don't care what side of it you're on, if you're the mightiest or not. It's too damn expensive.
0: Yeah.
1: That's just, it can't happen.
0: Well, it's getting cheaper now with drones. I mean, that's the rather alarming chain alteration in dynamics, in military dynamics. But that's kind of a whole another conversation. But Paul, well said. And I mean, it's going to be interesting to watch this, to see if the Trump humpers, particularly the ones in the media, you know, the people over at Fox so-called News, if they can figure out some way to spin this, that this is some grand victory for Donald Trump or for America. I guarantee they're going to try. I mean, they're obviously trying right now. But I think he's lost it. In fact, he was, you know, I don't know if you caught this, but at the G7 meeting, they all got together in the room, you know, with, you know, the prime minister of Japan and all the European prime ministers and whatnot, to discuss Iran and Ukraine. And Trump starts going off on his UFC fight. And he's just rambling on and on and on about this. And Giorgia Meloni's got this look on her face. You know, the prime minister of Italy's got this look on her face like she can smell his diaper. Mark Carney has got this shocked look on his face. Two leaders, I forget who they are. Oh, one of them was the prime minister of Japan, who were laughing, openly laughing at him. And finally, Macron says, Donald, we are not in the octagon. You know, yeah. Quit talking about your damn fight. We're here to discuss a war.
1: After what happened with Ukraine, who would give up their nuclear weapons the way United States treated Ukraine?
0: Nobody and who would ever trust America for anything?
1: No.
0: I mean, you know, as long as Trump is running this country, we are the pariah of the world. We're the biggest losers, just like Trump is. You know, he bankrupted six companies. I mean, officially bankrupted. He also bankrupted and killed off without the benefit of actual formal bankruptcy proceedings, probably, you know, 20, 30, 40 other companies.
1: So, well, in Ukraine, in terms of interest, Ukraine gave up their nukes with returned
0: in 1993.
1: Were empty promises.
0: Yep. Yep. The Budapest Memorandum. You're absolutely right. Paul, thank you. Good to hear from you. Always good talking with you. George in Cripple Creek, Virginia. Hey, George, what's up?
2: Hey, Tom, an article in Pravda today. Poland is the fighter jet deal that fell through unexpectedly. Poland's holding up transfer of 14 MiG-29s to the Ukrainian Air Force because Ukraine was supposed to supply them with domestic drone technology, and they can't do that. But they're also citing a historical dispute that dates back to 1943. In May, President Zelensky honored a unit in the Ukrainian Armed Forces, named it after the Ukrainian Insurgent Army, and that was a guerrilla army that conducted guerrilla warfare against Nazi Germany, the USSR, and the Polish underground and Polish communists. And in 1943, they massacred 100,000 Poles in eastern Galicia and Volhynia. And they're demanding that President Zelensky apologize for this great historical injustice done to Poland.
0: Oh my.
2: They also claim that Poland recognizes that Russia can't lose the war.
0: Is this the result, George, of Russian propaganda being beamed into Poland, changing public opinion?
2: Oh, yeah, I bet definitely.
0: Wow.
2: You know, because, go back to the MiG-29s, they entered service in 1983, but they're kind of old, but they can still be useful to the Ukrainian Air Force, because they got about 40 of them still in service, and they're still the mainstay of the Ukrainian Air Force.
0: Mm-hmm.
2: Yeah, it's, you know, like you say, Russian propaganda on social media and all that, and they're inciting the Poles against Zelensky and the Ukrainians because of that historical dispute.
0: Right, and they're trying to do the same thing with a few other countries in the region as well. Interesting. It's going to be interesting to see how this shakes out. Poland is not part of the G7, are they? They're not at that meeting?
2: No, they're not at that. Yeah. No.
0: Yeah, I didn't think so.
2: They, of course, a NATO member and the EU member, and also Poland's threatening to limit transshipment, you know, because they're the main transshipment point of arms and munitions, et cetera, to Ukraine, and they're threatening to slow that up if President Zelensky doesn't apologize.
0: So you think he's going to apologize?
2: Yeah, I think he might, because, you know, they're... Yeah, you know, like, that's the main transshipment point of all the aid to Ukraine.
0: Yeah.
2: Swapping
0: an apology, even though it would be politically painful for winning a war, doesn't seem like a bad deal.
2: Yeah, because for the aid that he needs, so I'm assuming that he will apologize. And, you know, Zelensky's going to try and persuade President Trump and the G7 to resume aid to Ukraine, but I don't think that's going to happen.
0: Yeah, no, Trump and Putin had an hour-long phone conversation just day before yesterday. I think Putin prepared him for the G7.
2: George, he's awaiting his orders from President Putin.
0: There you go.
2: Same here. Keep up the good work.
0: Yeah. Thank you, George. Good talking to you. We'll be back on the other side of the break. Is Trump trying to steal your vote?
3: You're listening to Tom Hartman.
0: For decades, Americans learned the treasonous truth after the votes were counted. And this time is different. This is going to be, I think, our first chance to head them off at the pass, to reveal to the American people how corrupt and criminal and, frankly, treasonous the GOP has been for over 50 years, ever since 1968. It started in 68. LBJ and Hubert Humphrey had negotiated peace with the South and North Vietnamese. Nixon learned about it. He sent his people. Anna Chenault was his representative. She lived in New Mexico. She reached out to the South Vietnamese president, Thieu, and said, I'll make you rich. Nixon will make you rich if you don't go to Paris and don't sign the peace deal. And President Johnson responded to that. You can play this out of my computer with this conversation with Everett Dirksen.
4: Here's the latest information we got. The agent says that they just talked to the boss in New Mexico. And that he says that you must hold out. Just hold on until after the election. We know what Thieu is saying to them out there.
5: Yeah.
4: We're pretty well informed on both ends. Now, I'm reading their hand, Everett. I don't want to get this in the campaign.
5: That's right.
4: And they oughtn't to be doing this. This is treason.
5: I know.
0: If Democrats had known that Richard Nixon was in the process of committing treason in August and September of 1968, we could have been in the streets and stopped it and made Hubert Humphrey president. And LBJ wouldn't have flipped the Supreme Court from majority Democratic appointee to majority Republican appointee with Harry Blackmun and Lewis Powell. If we had known. Then it happened again. In November of 1979, students in Iran took over the U.S. Embassy and held 54 people hostages there. 2 months later, Abul Hassan Banisadr, an Iranian politician, was elected president of Iran on the platform of releasing the hostages and normalizing relationships with the United States. This was our opportunity, and Jimmy Carter was working with Banisadr to do this, to diminish the power of the mullahs and make Iran something closer to a democratic republic. But Ronald Reagan would have nothing to do with it. Ronald Reagan saw an opportunity here because the hostages were crippling Jimmy Carter's popularity. And so Reagan's campaign reached out to the mullahs and said, let's stop Banisadr. I think I called him president. He was prime minister. Let's stop Banisadr. And if you refuse to release the hostages until after the election so that Reagan will beat Carter, then Reagan, the Reagan administration, will sell you missiles for your F-15s and spare tires and, you know, parts for your military and weaponry in violation of American law. We'll do it under the table. And the Iranians said, the mullahs said, cool, we'll take that deal. And so they released the hostages literally to the minute when Reagan put his hand in the Bible on January 20th, 1981, to be sworn in. That was the minute they released the hostages. And that was their way of saying, we got a deal. And Reagan sold them weapons right up until 1985 when he got busted. We called that Iran-Contra. Again, had Americans known that the Reagan campaign was willing to commit treason, was actually actively in the process of committing treason in order to make Reagan president and screw Carter, we could have gotten out in the streets. We could have prevented the Reagan presidency when he declared war on unions, gutted the American middle class, dropped the top income tax rate from 74 down to 25%, stopped enforcing the antitrust laws, gutted aid to higher education, so now suddenly college cost a fortune. We could have stopped all that. And Jimmy Carter had this plan, in fact, he had the legislation for it, for America, for 20% of our electricity to come from solar power by the year 2000. Reagan put an end to that, too. That was 1980. So then it happened again in 2000. Bill Clinton's vice president, Al Gore, was running against Texas Governor George W. Bush. And it was a squeaker. It came right down to one state, Florida. And Jeb Bush was the governor of Florida, George's brother. And he ordered Catherine Harris, his secretary of state, to take a list of Texas felons and merge it against the Florida voter roll. They only seriously looked at last names, a lot of Gonzalez's, a lot of Washington's, a lot of Brown's, a lot of Jackson's. And sure enough, at least 10,000 African-Americans and as many as 70,000 people altogether, most of them Hispanic or black, were purged from the voting rolls so that George W. could win by 537 votes. Again, Al Gore, I met with Al Gore, talked with him when he came here to Portland. I introduced him to a crowd of a couple thousand people at the Rose Garden. And he was like, yeah, we got screwed. Had we known at the time that this was going on, we could have been in the streets and we could have stopped it. And then in 2016, you had the Russians supporting Donald Trump for election and flooding, micro-targeting individuals via principally Facebook, via social media, with anti-Hillary Clinton, pro-George W. Bush, or pro-Donald Trump messages. And you had a fourth Republican elected president based on having cut a deal with a hostile foreign power. First Vietnam, then Iran, and then, here we are now. And Trump is openly trying now to rig this false election. Right? We've seen this now four times. Four Republican presidents committing treason to become president. The last legitimately elected Republican president was Dwight Eisenhower. And by the way, he wanted to expand Social Security and did, and wanted to increase union membership and did, and wanted to maintain the 91% or 90% top income tax rate and did. He was the last good Republican. So now we can see this coming. Right? We know this is the good news. The good news is that this time is going to be different because for the first time since 1968, Democrats know in advance, or at least a lot. We may not know everything that Trump is going to do, but we know a lot of what he's trying to do. He's trying to use the post office against us. You're going to have Musk and Zuckerberg spinning their social media. You're going to have the Ellison family spinning it on CBS and CNN. You got the Murdoch billionaires spinning it on Fox. You've got ICE disrupting the ballots. You've got seized ballots. You've got corrupted mail. You've got, you know, highly deceptive AI-generated deep fake videos down in Texas putting James Tallarico in a dress. I mean, we see all this stuff going on before the election. The last four times, it was after the election that we learned that a Republican had committed treason. So, forewarned is forearmed. Get ready. This is going to be a big one. This is the fate and future of democracy in America. This is the fate and future of our republic. So make sure you're registered to vote. Get out there. Get active. Tag your it.

0: Joe in Oklahoma City, Oklahoma. Hey, Joe, what's up?
1: Not much, Tom. I did want to address it. The whole reason that Trump picked Paxton is he has no morals, no ethics, and a long history of lying and cheating the people that voted for him.
0: Yep.
1: And so there's no comparison. Plattner's the gold standard for the kind of person we want to go in that has made a change in their life, speaks the truth, and will actually work for the people. And we shouldn't not realize that at the same time that was going on, that Israel is absolutely starving people to death and has killed well over 100,000 people in Gaza, most of them women and children, in the most cruelest fashion. And
0: over 100 journalists.
1: Yeah, they're killing people that might report on it.
0: Yeah.
1: And then if you make a comparison in the media, you know, Israel has basically, almost on a daily basis, dropped bombs in six countries. And you never hear much about it unless you listen to free speech TV, which is why people should give to your shows. But then Iran sends one rocket into Israel, and it's front page news on every channel.
0: Yeah.
1: So there's a real bias in the media on top of all that. But let me get to my point. I wanted to get your thoughts on this. I don't think Trump messed up when he said, oh, I love the inflation. If you look at every single thing he's done, including people not ever remembering, the biggest death nail of the big, beautiful backstab is coming in January when they pull $1 trillion out of the health systems, you know, whatever it's going to be, $100 billion a year or whatever, that is going to, I think what the whole point here is, along with him releasing all the corporations to do whatever they want to the people, that they're squeezing, they're not only enriching the top whatever percent, 1%, 10%, whatever, they're squeezing the rest of us into this really tight, crazy, desperate, you know, where you'll have people that never thought about going into a store and stealing food. They're going to push us into this point where we're going to be that 32,000 people in Iran, and then Trump's going to go, hey, open fire.
0: They just appropriated $80 billion to double or triple the size of the concentration camps in America right now. You think those are just for brown people? If you believe
1: no way.
0: That, I got a bridge to sell you. Yeah, exactly. Joe, thanks for the call. Good to hear from you. Don in Chicago, you get the last 45 seconds. What's up?
2: Yeah, Tom, the guy that you had on there a few weeks ago who was talking about Trump when he got sued, his draws off, and he filed bankruptcy. Now I know why he's in debt to these Russians. And one other thing, that guy Goldman, they had, when they was investigating Hunter Biden and his father, they didn't go through with a few. So he said this witness that we got, we know he going to have information. And then they found out that this guy was a spy from Russia. That guy that Goma, whatever his name.
0: Yeah, I got to run, Don, but thank you. Thanks for sharing that. And thanks for being with us today. We'll be back tomorrow, same time, same place. In the meantime, don't forget, democracy is not a spectator sport. It requires all of us. That includes you. So get out there, get active, tag. You're in. Have a great afternoon. Be good to yourself and the folks around you. Stay safe. Get your exercise. Eat your veggies. And out.

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1: I've always supported small business, including having my own little media operation that has long allowed me to run my mouth for a living. One of the greatest aspects of being small, as opposed to a corporation, conglomerate, or chain, is that you're the boss. I don't mean bossy, autocratic, the big jerk. I mean you have the flexibility to shape the enterprise according to deeper values than selfish profit and business efficiency. Concepts like fairness, integrity, community, diversity, and even fun come to the fore. Despite today's corporatized, politically rigid economic order, such value-driven small business mavericks flourish all across America. For example, P. Terry's Burger Stand here in Austin. Started 20 years ago by Patrick and Kathy Terry, it's a small local chain of 38 restaurants embracing the down-home ideals of quality, affordability, and community support. But they also nurtured a core element of good business that is too often disregarded: employees. As Kathy put it, we believe that taking care of people and building a great business were not competing ideas. Fair wages, basic needs, respect, belonging, advancement, happiness, these are the inputs that actually matter to the people who do the work and, through them, generate business success. Now, the Terrys are taking two big steps to expand their ideals. One, they've set up a company-wide profit-sharing system so their 1,800 employees get a share of business income in addition to their paycheck. And two, they've created a special trust to provide employee ownership that can carry the values into the future. This is Jim Hightower saying, to learn more about businesses that live up to such progressive ideals, go to National Center for Employee Ownership, NCEO.org. 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
2: This is your KYRS live and local calendar for June 15th to the 18th. Monday, Ron Green at Maryhill, Extortionist at the Big Dipper, and Primitive Man at Berserk. 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Thursday, Mama's Got a Mullet at Garden Gate, Blues Jam at Chan's Red Dragon, Silver Treason at Coeur d'Alene Park and Brown's Edition, the Jason Perry Band at Brick West, the Virginia Rails and Marley Hale at Zola, and Yale Monroe, RCA and the Radicals, and many others at the Chameleon. 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

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My name is Nelia and I'm going to be filling in for my dad, Kerry, today. What you're listening to right now is the theme song for this show, Joe Crown playing Mother-in-Law from the album Exposed. We're going to kick off your midday American music break with some Joy Ann Parker right here. Welcome home, KYRS.

was Joe Picon with I Miss My Barstool from the album Duct Tapes, and you're listening to Welcome Home on KYRS. You also heard AJ Lee and Blue Summit with Lemons and Tangerines from the album I'll Come Back. Before AJ Lee and Blue Summit, you heard Sparkle and Prine from Justin Priest. You also heard Joanne Parker with Laundromat Girl from the album Lifelines. And we started off this set with a little bit of our theme song, Mother-in-Law, played by Joe Crown from the album Exposed. Up next, we got some Carolina Chocolate Drops, right here. Welcome home, KYRS.

0: That was Raphael Resnick with Brighter Days Ahead, and you're listening to Welcome Home on KYRS. Before Raphael, you heard Marcel Smith with Nothing Left to Burn from the album From My Soul. You also heard Harrell Young Rel Davenport with Hurt People, Hurt People from the album Young Rel. Before that, you heard James Booker with On the Sunny Side of the Street from the album Junko Partner. And we started off this set with the Carolina Chocolate Drops with Cornbread and Butter Beans. Up next, we got some Carmen Rady Band. Right after this, Welcome Home, KYRS.
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That was The Sea by Sierra Ferrell from the album Long Time Coming, and you're listening to Welcome Home on KYRS Medical Lake Spokane 88.1 and 92.3 FM, or on KYRS.org on the vast intertubes. You also heard Handsome Jack with Do It To It from the album Barn Burners. You also heard Alan Toussaint with Yes We Can from the album Our New Orleans. And before that, we heard Jerome Paxton with Oxtail Blues from the album Things Done Changed. And we started off the set with the Carmen Rady Band with the song Get In Line from the album Come To Me. Up next, Billy Price, right here, Welcome Home, KYRS.

That was Adeem the Artist with Part and Parcel from the album Anniversary, and you're listening to Welcome Home on KYRS. Before that, you heard Katie Webster with Lord I Wonder from the album I'm Bad. Before Webster, we heard Matt Mitchell Music Company with Sounds American to Me. Before that, you heard Susan Tedeschi with Angel from Montgomery. And we started off this set with Rent Free from the album Random Madness by Billy Price. Up next, we got some Alan Stone right here. Welcome home, KYR.

That was Big Money by John Batiste, and you're listening to Welcome Home on KYRS. Before Big Money, we heard I'm Putting You Out of My Misery by J. Lee Roberts. You also heard House of Mercy from the album Undercurrent by Sarah Jarosz. Before Sarah Jarosz, we heard Shiny Ribs with One of These Days from the album Leaving Time. We also heard Let the Meatball Roll from the album Zydeco Stuff by Chubby Carrier. And we started off this set with Can't Explain This Love from the album Mystery by Alan Stone. Up next, we got some Vicky Vaughn right here. Welcome home, KYRS.

This Is Make Me Feel All Right by Robert Finley from the album Sharecropper's Son, and you're listening to Welcome Home on KYRS. Before this, you heard My Church by Maren Morris from the album Hero. Before this, you heard John Primer and Friends with Little by Little from the album Tribute to Teresa's Lounge. And we started off this set with Vicky Vaughn with Sleeping in the Rain from the album Travel On. This is the last song, but I would like to thank you all for listening and to my dad for letting me host his show. Have a great day. I'll see you next time. Welcome home, KYRS.

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I'm Federica Brandy, and I'm bringing you a wide-angle view on our corner of the world with an original talk show featuring conversations with shakers, movers, and shapers who enrich our community on Friday afternoons. 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
1: The commission and says, listen, we've secured rights to land, aligned with big tech, and relied upon big tech to finance their campaigns. Some corporate Dems are panicking and seeking to try and accommodate big tech to try and pry them from Trump and the Republicans. And so I think the other civil war that's going on here is within the Democratic Party. Is the Democratic Party going to listen to the people, to the base, who say, we do not want this draconian, all-encompassing, controlling vision of artificial intelligence and a data center in every neighborhood? Or are they going to go with what big tech and their trillions of dollars want? And I think what we're seeing right now, Ralph, is huge, sustained, and well-organized opposition in deep red, deep blue districts. It really doesn't matter. And the thing that is unifying all Americans in 2026 is opposition to AI and data centers.
2: Let me interrupt here. Let me counter the obsolescence of your declared hopes, which our listeners have just heard. This is nothing that can be stopped at a state or local level, except very, very minimally and very limited geographically. This is a global field of action by the Silicon Valley fanatics. They're operating globally because AI operates globally. It's very hard to sue AI under tort. Who do you sue? Where do you sue? It's everywhere. It doesn't recognize national borders. So you can have, you know, a spurt of defiance and regulation in this state and that state. And it's good to keep the fires of revolt and resistance alive, but it's only nibbling at the edges. We have to start nationally here. We have to federalize the charters of these giant corporations and rewrite the compact with these companies and society from the early 1800s when the modern corporation was chartered by legislative action, the textile companies. All obsolete. We have to get these giant companies out of their chartering jurisdiction of Delaware, Nevada, and now Texas. And the basic question is, they are developing essentially governmental powers, not market powers or corporate powers. They've reached a level now where they are our government, the corporate governments. And we have to escalate our urgencies to that level. It's more than just the hour is late. The hour is over. So we have to go back and respond with a completely unprecedented level of public interest standards, etc., including whether this technology should be allowed at all. Remember, the supersonic transport planes were considered inevitable, and they flew from Paris and London to Dulles Airport, but eventually they were blocked, and we don't have supersonic passenger planes. It's not often that a technology is blocked. We have to start thinking of that it is basically unable to adhere to the health, safety, and economic rights of a civilized society. It's transcending them, and even their promoters are getting scared to wit. They're starting to talk about a universal basic income for the proletariat that is now completely unemployed. You think your job is going to be taken in 10 years by AI?
1: I certainly hope not. But Ralph,
2: I'm not asking you whether you hope. Do you predict?
1: I don't think my job, but a lot of jobs, if big tech gets its way. I agree with everything you said, Ralph. And that's why we need to break up big tech. They are engaged in too many activities and dominate too many of those activities. It's an antitrust issue. Their political and economic control is way too concentrated. We need to get Lina Khan back into running the Federal Trade Commission and going after big tech.
2: Tyson, you're obsolete. This is nothing that can be dealt with by any trust. You're just breaking up big monsters into smaller monsters who then become big monsters. Forget about that. You better have a roundtable discussion with people who can basically predict the rest of the century here as best as they can. Forget about the antitrust. Now, Bernie Sanders wants a moratorium on these data centers, and you disagree. You're too modest. You're going to be overwhelmed by the reality. Why are you opposed to Bernie Sanders?
1: I'm not opposed to Bernie Sanders. What I said was, I am opposed to a federal moratorium on what is traditionally a state and local issue. If a local community wants to support a data center in partnership with the local hospital that is going to be 100% run on solar power with on-site battery backup storage to come up with, use AI to help cure leukemia, under Bernie Sanders' bill, that would be prohibited. It prohibits all data centers for any use until there is comprehensive federal reforms. My only point was, I'm seeing a lot of reforms being pushed at the state and local level, and that a blanket moratorium on all data centers, I think, is counterproductive, because
2: I think Bernie's referring to giant data centers, not adjacent data centers to hospitals. Tell our listeners how they can access you and Public Citizen on this subject.
1: Of course, Ralph. We're at citizen.org. The group is Public Citizen, and I'm Tyson Slocum, the director of the Energy Program.
2: Tyson, a curious last question I'd like to put to you. Have you visited a data center, a big data center like the ones in nearby Virginia? And are these data centers allowing civic tourists? I mean, even nuclear power plants have been known to allow some visitors to look over the place.
1: I am not aware of any data center in the United States that has open houses where the local community or others can tour. Instead, most data centers look like a medium security prison. It's a large windowless building surrounded by a security fence perimeter. I spoke at a data center conference last year, an industry conference, and a gentleman introduced me to a French company that develops data centers in France, where once a month, the data center is open to the public. They have a community meeting room where members of the community are informed what types of applications and platforms are being developed at that facility. They have apprenticeship programs, not just on the electrical side of things, but on the tech side of things. In the United States, that's not been the approach by big tech or by data center developers.
2: Well, we're out of time. We've been speaking with Tyson Slocum, who heads the energy section of Public Citizen. And this is obviously a subject to be continued, Tyson. Thanks for coming on and exchanging with us for our listeners. I'm sure we're going to get a good reaction to this program. And as we close, give the website once more, and we'll be moving to our next guest.
1: Thank you, Ralph. It's citizen.org, and thanks so much for having me.
2: You're very welcome.
3: We've been speaking with Tyson Slocum. 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Now let's take a short break. When we come back, we continue our exploration of the backlash against AI with New York Times reporter David Wallace Wells. But first, let's check in with our corporate crime reporter, Russell Mokyber.
4: From the National Press Building in Washington, D.C., this is your Corporate Crime Reporter Morning Minute for Friday, June 5, 2026. I'm Russell Mokyber. The White House pushed health officials to re-examine the Food and Drug Administration's repeated rejections of an advanced melanoma medication from Replimune. That's according to a report in the Wall Street Journal. The FDA had declined to approve Replimune's treatment in July last year and then again in April, saying the data from the trial in which all patients received the experimental drug with no comparison group fell short of proving to the agency that it worked. The FDA also said the mix of patients enrolled made the results hard to interpret. After its application was rejected for the second time, Replimune representatives met with the White House in early May, arguing the rejections didn't match up with the Trump administration's desire to help terminally ill patients. For the Corporate Crime Reporter, I'm Russell Mokyber.
3: Thank you, Russell. Welcome back to the Ralph Nader Radio Hour. I'm Steve Scrovan, along with David Feldman, Hannah, and Ralph. Tech oligarchs predicting the rise of the machines may not have counted on the rise of the people. David?
5: David Wallace Wells is a columnist and staff writer at the New York Times, where he writes a weekly newsletter on climate change, technology, and the future of the planet. He's the author of the book, The Un-

0: ready, not even tech CEOs.
1: Well, just over the last 6 months, there's been a huge surge in anti-AI and in particular anti-data center organizing and activism in the U.S. And you can see that on the ground where you see huge crowds coming to town halls to protest new data centers that are being proposed. You see some towns that have approved those data centers, literally having their entire city council voted out of office as a result. And you see it in these surveys where within the span of just a few months, huge sentiment flips among the American public from being basically agnostic about AI with some misgivings and some optimism to pretty striking majority opposition to the technology and the infrastructure build out that it requires. Now, there's a lot of stuff that goes into that opposition. Some of it is environmental. Some of it is they just don't want this stuff being built in their backyards. Some of that is about electricity prices that are going to be driven up to some degree by data center usage. Some of it is about the ultimate impacts of the technology and what it will mean for employment and the future of the American economy. But I think underneath all of that, and at really at the core, is this understanding that anyone with their eyes open can see pretty clearly that this is a technological revolution that has been designed and is being built by an extremely small number of people with very particular idiosyncratic, in certain ways, I think, somewhat sociopathic worldviews. And in that sense, it doesn't play like a new industrial revolution to the American public. It looks more like an intensification of the patterns that we've observed over the last couple of decades of intensifying income inequality and growing signs of genuine plutocracy. And that, I think, is the core reason why there's been so much public unrest and distrust and backlash. It's not just that we're uncomfortable about the technology and what it means for our own futures. It's that we see that this is a technology that is being controlled by a very small number of extremely rich, extremely powerful people who are essentially operating outside the realm of democratic control.
0: They're starting to get worried themselves. You have your article opens with a quote, "I prep for survival," OpenAI's Sam Altman confessed back in 2016. "I have guns, gold, potassium, iodide, antibiotics, batteries, water, gas masks from the Israeli Defense Force, and a big patch of land in Big Sur I can fly to," end quote. So they're getting worried about a backlash, although they don't like to talk about it. But also, you know, Elon Musk was written up, I think, in the New York Times recently, saying that maybe there should be a universal income plan for all Americans who are going to be unemployed in the tens of millions by generative AI. What's the background here? Are they trying to look ahead here?
1: Well, I think, you know, the quote that you read from Sam Altman in 2016, it's from a slightly different phase of his life and his sort of anxiety trajectory. That was at a time when many people who are working on AI were really worried about what they call the existential risks involved, which is to say, these are not scenarios that I personally put all that much stock into, but they have animated the worldview of many of the people who have built these systems. They believe that once AIs were able to surpass humans in cognitive ability, pretty soon we'd find ourselves in a situation where that machine intelligence was running the world, possibly not to the advantage of humans. So they worried a lot about what would happen if there was a kind of a Terminator scenario or a Matrix kind of scenario. They built that technology anyway, and they didn't even really stop to think along the way that if we were building this world-changing technology, which had dramatic implications, some of them positive, you know, in the realm of, say, cancer research or whatever, but plenty of them that are quite concerning or at least nerve-wracking, that if we built this technology, talked openly about how dramatic and consequential its rollout would be, sort of casually remarked about what life would be like after there was no need for human employment anymore, they didn't even consider that that would produce any anxiety in the general public and didn't really do much to protect themselves or their companies against that public backlash. They kind of took the Uber approach where they decided they were just going to ignore public resistance, ignore regulation, barrel ahead, and trust that empowered with so much money that they could overcome any obstacles that the public threw up in their path. Now, over the last year or so, I think they've started to change their perspective on that. They've seen a lot of this polling. They've seen the resistance to the data center build out, and they've started to talk a different tune. Many of these CEOs

0: who are kind of constantly talking on podcasts and on panel discussions and conferences, stop talking casually about what it will mean when there's no white collar jobs anymore, and started talking much more frequently about what they might do to ease the transition to that post-employment future. They talk about universal basic income. They talk about the importance of redistributing the gains from AI. They talk about a new deal for AI. And lately, the last couple of weeks, they've been talking a bit more also about how much philanthropic money will be coming out of the AI boom, which is interesting in its own right, since so much of that money is being directed towards AI safety, not to the traditional goals of developmental aid like philanthropies in the past. But whether that any of that talk is sufficient to calm public anxieties, and whether they will actually feel obligated or compelled to try to make any of that happen, I think is very much an open question, which is maybe that's even putting it too generously. I suspect that these figures, these leaders, these companies are not especially interested in securing public consent for a technological revolution. They simply want to be given the space today to operate as they would like to. And I think it's notable, you know, we're talking this week, the end of May, it's the same week that the Pope released his encyclical on AI, and which I think is a kind of significant document in our ongoing effort to understand the future of this technology. But what I would emphasize now in this context is simply that that encyclical seemed to almost enter into a vacuum, which is to say, it is not the case that there has been large-scale, coordinated, reflective opposition to this technology. In our political sphere, in our cultural sphere, there is this grassroots rebellion that we're seeing, but there's simply nowhere obvious for that to go, because so many of the leading institutions and organizing arenas of our public life have abandoned the responsibility to really oversee, regulate, and shape the forces of kind of techno-capitalism that have been unleashed here. And I think that's really unfortunate. That's one reason why the Pope stands out as such a singular figure here. It's because there are so few other people who are singing the same tune and speaking to all of the Americans and all the people around the world who may be made at least uncomfortable by this technology.
1: It's interesting. Years ago, there was more outcry by the scientists and technologies. You'll probably remember the 2014 letter to the world by leading scientists, and even Elon Musk, as a technologist, signed it, warning that the robots can go out of control and take over the world, and it could be a global disaster for humanity. Earlier than that, around 2002, Bill Joy, a Silicon Valley type, wrote an article for Wired magazine called "The Future Doesn't Need Us," again talking about a robotic-dominated future. There have been congressional hearings with a lot of table-pounding, but really no prospect in the foreseeable future of any comprehensive regulatory legislation. But what do you see? What do you see at the state and federal legislative level?
0: Yeah, I think there were a few hearings back when ChatGPT first came out in late 2022, early 2023. And there's been tussling over these questions in Congress and at the state level ever since, but nothing significant or comprehensive. And I think the basic story there is that the group in Silicon Valley, who may be described as accelerationists, who think that the best thing that we can do with AI is to unleash it, has sort of carried the day, especially under the Trump administration. A lot of it has to do with money. These are now companies that are spending an enormous amount of money on lobbying, actually more than crypto, more than the fossil fuel business. They've been the biggest donors in this upcoming political cycle, even though the threat of regulation has been to this point relatively minor. But there's also a kind of an ideological, intellectual component to the story too. And here I would say I was really struck recently watching a conversation with Dario Amodei, who's the head of Anthropic, which is generally understood to be, of the competing leaders in the AI field, the most liberal, the most humane, the most humanistic in its approach. Each of these companies was founded because people who worked for a previous company got alarmed at what the people who were running it were doing and ran off to start their own. Anthropic is the sort of most admirable of those companies. And in general, I think that Dario Amodei, he has many faults, of all of these leaders would be the person who I would most trust to be thinking thoughtfully and conscientiously about these questions. And I saw him in a conversation where he was saying that he didn't believe that ideology could survive the arrival of this technology because he thought it was too powerful. Its reasoning powers would be too strong, so that any debates, for instance, about the proper allocation of resources, which used to be contested in the realm of politics, would be resolved at the level of abstraction by machine intelligence, and that we very quickly would learn to simply defer to those judgments. Now, I think that's an extremely dangerous intuition, especially coming, as I said, from the member of this crew who I think is the most humanistic and thoughtful.
1: I was going to ask you about Anthropic, because in your article, you talk about this company, Anthropic, which is probably going to go public soon, refusing to release, in your words, a new model, Claude Mythos, which the company said could find and exploit security vulnerabilities in every tested piece of software, including those used in critical pieces of global IT infrastructure, end quote. And that led to a serious conflict with the Pentagon and with the Secretary of Defense, Pete Hegseth, self-styled warrior of God, to berate and threaten Anthropic's contracts with the Pentagon. Can you explain clearly to our listeners what that was all about?
0: These are actually two different stories which happened in sequence, and I think it's interesting that they did happen that way. So Claude is Anthropic's leading LLM model. It's basically understood to be at the frontier, ahead of every other model that's been produced by any of these companies. So if you're wanting to use absolute frontier cutting edge tech, Claude is your bet. And as a result, Anthropic had entered into an agreement with the Pentagon to license its models to be used for military purposes. Going back, I think they started this agreement about a year or so ago. And that was notable in its own right because Dario is in many ways a kind of pacifistic figure. Now, he has, like many of these people in Silicon Valley, a strong sense of rivalry and competition with China. So you could also describe him in a certain way as a China hawk. But again, when compared to Elon's AI, for instance, Anthropic and Dario's organization are much more humane, humanitarian. So the fact that they were doing business with the Pentagon was quite notable. Now, at some point, the Pentagon came back to them and said that some of the terms that were embedded in that agreement, the Pentagon wanted to revise. And these were terms concerning limitations, what the models could be used for. Anthropic had previously insisted that their models could not be used for purely autonomous use of weapons, which is to say attacks on other nations or their armies without any human involvement in the decision making. And they wanted to limit its use for surveillance against American citizens. And the Pentagon said, we need to revise those conditions. It wasn't clear whether they had particular uses that they wanted to put Claude to that would have violated either of those terms, or they were just looking a little bit further down the road and thinking in 2 or 3 years, we might want to be able to use these tools for these purposes. Let's clear this up now. But Anthropic balked and said, no, we're not going to do that. And as a result, not only did they have their contracts canceled, but they were actually declared to be a threat to national security, which has all of these downstream consequences, which are probably too wheezy to get into now. But for the moment, suffice to say, it would mean that anyone else doing business with Anthropic and Claude could also be prosecuted for actions against the U.S. government. Now, that action was sort of withdrawn, but Claude remained an actor in sort of bad standing in the national security space and in the Trump administration. And then they had this further breakthrough where they came up with this new model that wasn't trained to detect vulnerabilities in IT infrastructure, but was incredibly good at doing so, such that, as you say, basically everything they tested it against, it found all of these vulnerabilities that hackers could theoretically exploit, that foreign countries could theoretically exploit, which had never been found before. And in a sense of obligation and sort of responsibility, the company basically said, we're not going to release this model because doing so would empower all these bad actors around the world who would immediately be able to take down power plants and crash banking sites. And instead, we're going to share it with a small number of critically important companies so that they can use the tool to find those vulnerabilities in their own infrastructure and fix them. And maybe at a later date, we'll release it to the public, but only once we've satisfied ourselves that all of this globally critical infrastructure was secured. So that's unfolding. And I think as a result, Anthropic is now somewhat more in the good graces of the Pentagon. The whole story does illustrate this kind of bigger question, which is both practical and philosophical, which is about how do we integrate machine intelligence and artificial intelligence, LLMs, into military decision-making. And I think, you know, one thought experiment puts us into a place where we imagine machines making decisions completely autonomously about who to target and where to go. But we're pretty far from that. And for the moment, there are still humans involved in what's called the chain of command. But nevertheless, we are seeing already in wars that we're fighting today, a strange kind of phenomenon where, for instance, the U.S. military on the first days of the Iran war targets this girls' school in Iran, kills 150 or 200 girls and their parents who are coming to the school after the first strike to rescue their children, only to be killed by a second double tap strike, that rescue mission. And we know that that target was chosen with the use and help of AI tools, including Claude. Now, in normal times, we might say, okay, who authorized that strike? Who was the person who made the ultimate decision that that school was a worthy target? We would have articles about it. We would have court martials about it. That person would be brought to some kind of military justice in time. Instead, we've had this weird story that this target was somehow chosen by artificial intelligence and therefore is a kind of a cloud, a fog of war mistake being made by this new technology. And we haven't had any real reckoning with who was in charge of applying that technology, who approved the choice of target, and who was ultimately responsible. And I think this illustrates a big challenge with AI generally, which is that in this in-between period, when humans are still using these tools and are commanding these tools, are responsible for these tools, but are deferring to them to some degree, we are treating the tool itself as the decision maker and absolving the humans involved of their ultimate responsibility.
1: On that point, your article, you offer chilling prophecies, you call it. There is a conference at Yale, and Dean Ball, the policy wonk who is an architect of the Trump administration's original AI policy, said, describing AI as, quote, this giant acid vat, end quote. He said, it will not be AI in government, he predicted. It's going to be AI as governments. Those are his words. It's going to be AI as governments. And earlier in your column, you say that this is the most personalized sales pitch ever foisted on the passive American consumer, a vision of a near total takeover of the country's economic, social, and cognitive lives by tools engineered by just five companies run by five particular people, several of whom are widely described as sociopaths, end quote. Those are your words. The reader of this article is entitled to ask, who are you describing as sociopaths?
0: Well, I guess I would say Sam Altman and Elon Musk have both been described that way by many people who've worked with them over the years. So that's the head of OpenAI and the head of XAI. They were both involved just recently in a lawsuit against one another in which a lot of this came out. But much of it also appears in great reporting that a writer named Karen Howe did for a book called Empire of AI. There was a recent article in The New Yorker by Ronan Farrow who documented a lot of this. You might have slightly more generous words for Dennis Hassabis, who's the head of Google's DeepMind project, and Dario Mode, who's the head of Anthropic. But I think Elon and Sam are both people who have made many of those around them over the years feel truly did not have the best interests of not just humanity, but of anyone but themselves at heart.
1: What kind of response did you get to this wake-up call of yours?
0: Well, there was a huge readership, and I heard from a lot of people who really appreciated it. I think the key thing that I had focused on, which other readers felt gratified to see, was organizing all of these anxieties under the rubric of oligarchy and plutocracy and inequality. And that previously, I think a lot of readers felt that they had some inchoate sense of unease about how much of this was unfolding. They had worries or frustrations with how little was being done at the political level to take control of it, but maybe they hadn't seen quite so clearly the way that the AI story is unfolding really as an extension and intensification of this longer-term story in which the very rich especially the very rich coming out of Silicon Valley, are exerting greater control over larger and larger shares of our public life. And it connects to something I wrote a few months ago about the billionaires tax proposed in California, in which I noted that just between the great, you know, the financial crisis, the Great Recession in 2008 and 2024, the amount of political donations given by American billionaires grew 150-fold from 16 million to 2.6 billion between 2010 and 2024. Now, there are a lot of other ways in which our culture and our society and our political economy have been distorted by money. The fact that Elon bought Twitter and recalibrated its algorithms to benefit his own ideological preferences has had actually an underappreciated effect on political discourse in this country. But just at the level of sheer direct spending on elections, the influence of the very rich has grown astronomically in this period. And I think it's one of the main reasons why so many Americans feel so unsettled and so disempowered and so abandoned by our politics. They look up and see the world being run by a small cohort of extremely rich people. And when they think about artificial intelligence making claims about the future of the country, the future of the economy, the future of society around the world, they see the same pattern, an incredibly powerful, enriching technology that is nevertheless the work and owned by an extremely small number of people who are effectively imposing their own preferences and worldviews on all the rest of us.
1: Called it the rise of the corporate dictator. Your comments bring to mind one of the signs held up in the artwork for your article reads as follows: not afraid of AI, afraid of billionaires with AI, end quote, which reflects what you're saying. This is so fascinating, David. You know, the great thing about what you write is you don't mince words, but you don't engage in pie-in-the-sky speculation as well. And you're absolutely right. The level of wealth compared to 30, 40, 50 years in the hands of Jeff Bezos, Mark Zuckerberg, Sam Altman, Elon Musk especially, is beyond anybody's speculation a few years ago. We may see this year Elon Musk become the first trillionaire when SpaceX goes public and he owns 45% of the company. So giving, you know, $250 million to Trump in his campaign by Elon Musk in 2024, piece of change. Just a piece of change. Anyway, over to Hannah.
2: David, my question is about some of the naive, the super credulous people you've encountered as you cover AI. I'm sure you talk to a lot of people where you're like, I don't really think you believe what you're saying. You're trying to push something. You're just trying to make money. You don't really believe that this will make anyone's lives any better.
0: I would just look at the conversations and the statements that have been made by the industry's leaders over the last couple of years. And what I mean by that is they just have an understanding that the world is like a self-contained system in which a thought experiment can go from point zero to point 100 without any human complications along the way. And so you hear these like offhanded promises like, well, AI is going to cure cancer, or AI will make human labor obsolete. And there doesn't seem to be any consideration of all of the intermediary steps in which the technology needs to be embraced by humans, implemented by humans, serving human customers in a political economy dominated by humans. These are not forces that can be swept aside and replaced with a narrative where you just draw an upward sloping curve on a whiteboard and say, by the time we get to this point, we know that there will be no place for humans in the economy, because humans are in charge of this world and will always be. So we may outsource some amount of our decision making to these tools. We may end up replacing a lot of employees with these tools. But nevertheless, those will still be decisions that humans make and that they need to be held accountable for. And again and again, when I'm talking to people in the AI world, and especially when I listen to the sort of prognostications by their leaders, I'm just struck by how little appreciation they have for the human messiness and conflict that surrounds all kinds of cultural change, all kinds of economic change. You know, one easy example is to go back to the political consequences of the China shock from a couple of decades ago, where depending on how you measure, maybe we lost a couple of million manufacturing jobs in the upper Midwest because of globalization, technology, and the entrance of China into the WTO. We're a country of 350 million people. You could tell yourself on a whiteboard in an economics seminar, well, we'll be able to absorb those losses quite easily. We'll grow faster, et cetera, et cetera. But the political consequences of that disruption were extremely profound. We are still living through the earthquake that was unleashed by those changes, even though they were relatively small. And almost nobody in AI seems to appreciate that because they are so used to thinking of the world as something that unfolds in zeros and ones on their computer screens and not as something that is contested by humans out in the real world. And that's why I found that comment by Dario Amodei I was mentioning earlier so striking. He is the person who is the most humanistic, the most liberal of all of these leaders. And he was saying that ideology would be retired by technology. That is to say, he was imagining a future in which there would not be humans arranged in different coalitional groups competing for power and status, but in which the question of where goods were distributed, where wealth was distributed, and where resources were distributed would be managed by a kind of silicon god, and all of us would defer to that judgment. And I guess we could see a much crazier sci-fi future than I can imagine, but living in the world that I live in and living in the world that I've lived in for the last four decades, it is just insane to me to think that anything could come around that would retire human conflict and ideological contestation. I think we're heading, if anything, for a period of much more intense contestation.
1: Yeah, actually, that was an astonishing statement by him. No more ideology. I think what he meant is also no more ethical legal frameworks to restrain burgeoning technological risks. Anyway, we're out of time. David Wallace Wells, author of the recent article, The AI Backlash Will Be Ugly, and No One Is Ready, Not Even Tech CEOs. It was in the New York Times Sunday Magazine, May 17th, 2026, for those of you who want to download it and use it as a discussion starter in your neighborhoods as you elaborate your role of civic self-respect and recover our democratic institutions that are now being dismantled. Thank you very much, David.
0: Thanks for having me. Great to talk to all of you.
3: We've been speaking with David Wallace Wells. We will link to his work at the New York Times at RalphNaderRadioHour.com. I want to thank our guests again, Tyson Slocum and David Wallace Wells. 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

0: Well, how did we get in this room? 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
5: Oh, what's this? 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Who could be calling at this hour? Hello? 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
10: This is your KYRS live and local calendar for June 15th to the 18th. Monday, Ron Green at Mary Hill, Extortionist at the Big Dipper, and Primitive Man at Berserk. Monday and Tuesday, Open Jam at Jackson Street. Tuesday, Open Mic with Nate Dunnigan at The Parlor, Jameson Sampson and the All-Star Jam at Zola, Moonwalker at The Chameleon, and Agent Orange at The Big Dipper. 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Thursday, Mama's Got a Mullet at Garden Gate, Blues Jam at Chan's Red Dragon, Silver Treason at Coeur d'Alene Park and Brown's Edition, The Jason Perry Band at Brick West, The Virginia Rails and Marley Hale at Zola, and Yale Monroe, RCA and the Radicals, and many others at The Chameleon. 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

All right, it's 1 o'clock. You are listening to KYRS Medical Lake Spokane, 88.1 and 92.3 FM. I'm your host, Leah of Topicality, and I wanted to start off just by going over the personal stuff. Didn't really get up to much this last week, just a lot of work, some much needed rest. I had to start taking allergy pills because my seasonal allergies have just been like off the charts. We're having a really long allergy season this year, partially because of climate change, I want to say, because as it gets warmer, we'll tend to have some longer allergy seasons. We also had a longer flu season this year. So remember to take the necessary precautions to make sure you're living the best that you can wherever you are. I had to start taking like default allergy pills just because I was like, I can't live like this anymore. But yeah, other than that, just work, nothing too crazy. I really enjoyed last week getting to sit down with Bejan Mavawala. Definitely recommend going back and going to the KYRS website, maybe donating, and looking at the last broadcast, because it's very, very informative of this candidate's political opinions and all that. I'm gonna today start trying to reach out to other candidates for Congress to unseat Baumgartner, or maybe even if I could get Baumgartner on to defend his position, that would be cool. But I wanted to touch on some of the Iran stuff a little bit more in depth, because as many of you probably know, we have reached a tentative, shaky agreement. I don't know how steadfast it is, but I would like to think that it's going to hold up. I'm not super optimistic, but, you know, maybe I'll be surprised and we'll see what happens there. But I got to talk a little bit last week about this with Bejan, and he gave a lot of good insider knowledge. So definitely recommend going back and looking at that. But I started off my morning by watching J.D. Vance's press conference, and I noticed a few things off the bat, but I am today going to cover a little bit of the memorandum of understanding and try to see how we can contextualize that with our history in Iran and the Joint Comprehensive Plan of Action that was scrapped in 2018, which was 8 years ago now. How time flies when you're stressed for the state of your democracy. Regardless, J.D. Vance did hold a press conference today, and he was focusing a little bit more on Iran's behavior than I would have liked, but you can't really put it past him. He is notoriously not always very truthful, even if that includes lying by omission. And even among the reporters in that room, I did see a little bit more initiative to ask some tougher questions than usual, but they were still, for the most part, softballs. Here's a direct quote from J.D. Vance from this conference. It was, "Iran doesn't perform and they don't get benefits." And it ignited some questions while I was watching that. I was wondering what behavior specifically Iran engaged in that wasn't in some way spurred or brought on by the United States. I thought it was a little bit funny that he said that the Joint Comprehensive Plan of Action, Obama's nuclear deal in 2015 that he passed with Iran, empowered Iran to be bad actors in the Middle East. And so that really struck a chord with me. So I wanted to go over the 14-point memorandum of understanding. And we're starting off pretty strong. It's the first point is the USA and the Islamic Republic of Iran and allies in this current war, by signing this MOU, declare the immediate termination of military operations on all fronts, including in Lebanon, and undertake from now on not to initiate any war
or military operation against each other, and to refrain from the threat or use of force against each other, and ensuring the territorial integrity and sovereignty of Lebanon. I had a few notes, because allies, as aforementioned in the first point of the MOU, I would imagine includes Israel, which has repeatedly expressed an unwillingness to withdraw from Lebanon, including the south of Lebanon, and has, if I'm not mistaken, killed 3 people in strikes today alone. And many of you know, if you are caught up on Israel's relatively recent history, you'll find that when a delicate ceasefire is negotiated, there is a lack of seriousness on the Israeli side to hold up their end of the bargain. And J.D. Vance actually did touch on that a little bit, but he didn't say anything particularly useful, as per usual. So we just kind of have to hope that this is the exception and that Israel won't just fly off the handle and start striking people wherever they deem necessary. But alas, the second point of the MOU is the U.S. and Iran undertake to respect each other's sovereignty, territorial integrity, and to refrain from interfering in each other's internal affairs, which, again, I have mostly seen from the side of the United States. So if I was Iranian, I'd probably take that as a plus because it guarantees some sort of sovereignty for your people. The third point is a committal to achieving a deal within 60 days unless they mutually consent to allow an extension to the deadline. Number 4 is immediately upon signing this MOU, the USA will begin the removal of its naval blockade and any disturbances or impediments against the Islamic Republic of Iran, and will fully end the naval blockade within 30 days. The traffic of vessels will return to pre-war numbers, being restored by Iran, and the U.S. will remove all forces from the proximity of Iran within 30 days. And once I read that, I found the read aloud document on Reuters, so I haven't seen any, like, super official written document, as I'm not sure it exists, and it's a little bit disheartening because this has proved to be very vague, and so far not exactly in line with the goals that President Trump has set forth for his time in Iran. I also was disheartened to notice a certain air of victory from J.D. Vance, as if, and he just kept on going about how, oh, this is going to be great for the American people, as if we needed to be in this war in the first place. I'm like, how could this possibly be great for the American people when it's the bare minimum, not just blindly attacking a country for pretty much no reason, no concrete reason, or no consistent reason that's been given from this administration. With that, I'll move on to number 5, which is pretty lengthy. Upon the signing of the MOU, Iran will make arrangements using its best efforts for the safe passage of commercial vessels with no charge for 30 days, only from the Persian Gulf to the Sea of Oman and vice versa. The traffic of commercial vessels will immediately start, and considering the need for removing the technical and military obstacles and demining by the Islamic Republic of Iran, will be installed within 30 days. Sorry, my handwriting was a little messy there. The Islamic Republic of Iran will conduct dialogue with the Sultanate of Oman to define the future administration and maritime services in the Strait of Hormuz. In discussion,
with other Persian Gulf littoral states in line with applicable international law and the sovereign rights of coastal states in the Strait of Hormuz. Pretty hefty, but I guess it could be construed as a fair bargaining chip, and it outlines a necessary end to the naval blockade. I'll take it. It's a little bit disappointing that so far this is all we have come up with, and towards the end of this segment, you'll see, you'll understand my frustrations a little bit more thoroughly. The sixth point, the USA will develop a definitive, mutually agreed plan with $300 billion for reconstruction and economic development of Iran. With the help of regional parties, the decision for the implementation of this plan will be negotiated as part of the final deal within 60 days. And the seventh point, the USA will terminate all types of sanctions against the Islamic Republic. The eighth point, Iran shall not procure or develop nuclear weapons. And I'd like to make a note here, under the JCPOA, the nuclear agreement that Obama passed, there already was a clause to halt development or procuration. Is that the right word? I don't know. You understand what I'm trying to say. To not develop nuclear weapons is what I'm trying to say. Obama had already done that. And on top of that, it allowed for peaceful use of enriched uranium as long as it was kept under 3.67% and did place multiple more specific provisions on the nuclear development of Iran, such as like factors like heavy water and like equipment and stuff like that. And I noticed during this press conference a more stringent focus on equipment like weaponry and the vessels used to launch these nuclear weapons. And Vance did say that President Trump's goal was not to limit Iran's self-defense, which is hard to believe, but to limit weapons that could destroy the world, which is interesting. I'd like to move on to the ninth point, which is maintenance of status quo of Iran's nuclear program, which I don't 100% understand what constitutes the status quo here, given that, as we know, the JCPOA was signed out of law. And the status quo of Iran's nuclear program has changed drastically multiple times since 2015 when the JCPOA was in its heyday. And then shortly after, 3 years later, when in 2018 it was scrapped by Trump. And since then, Iran has gained the capacity to enrich 440 kilograms of uranium to 60%, which can easily be enriched to achieve to pass the threshold of 90% weapons grade uranium status. So that's the long way of saying we're kind of in this situation initially because of Donald Trump during his first term scrapping the JCPOA. To the 10th point, the U.S. Treasury will issue waivers for exports of Iranian crude oil, petroleum products and derivatives, and all associated services, including banking transactions, insurances, transportation, etc., until the termination of sanctions against Iran. Trump imposed sanctions, mind you. Another way we could have avoided this altogether.
would be if Trump just kept the deal that was in place, didn't impose any more sanctions, didn't meddle in Iran's internal affairs. But to the 11th point, the USA undertakes to make fully available for use the frozen or restricted funds and assets of the Islamic Republic of Iran. The USA and Iran will mutually agree on the procedures related to the release of funds during the negotiation. I'd like to make another note here. J.D. Vance does not even know how much in Iranian assets are frozen and denies that they're frozen in the U.S., like on U.S. soil, and relegated most of the blame to like Europe and Persian Gulf country adjacent accounts. Number 12, an executive mechanism will be established to monitor the implementation of this deal. That is verbatim. There were no further details to that point, so not really much you can say about that. The 13th point was, after signing the MOU and subject to the beginning of the implementation of paragraphs 1, which was, bear with me here for just 1 second, the USA and allies pretty much should just not be attacking each other and should respect each other's sovereignty as nations. Paragraph 4, which details the USA removing all of its forces and restricting like the naval blockade and clearing out the Hormuz of Strait area, or the Strait of Hormuz area, sorry. And paragraph 5, which was upon the signing of the MOU, the Islamic Republic of Iran will make arrangements using its best efforts to return the strait to its former glory before this war broke out. Number 10, which was the U.S. Treasury will issue waivers until for oil exports and the adjacent functions of government and their economy until sanctions are lifted. And paragraph 11, which was the USA undertakes to make available the use of funds, basically lifting the sanctions, unrestricting their funds, and allowing for the free movement of oil and commercial vessels. And last but not least, oh wait, no, we already covered point 11. But yeah, so those are the paragraphs that are mentioned in point 13. And after signing them, those are implemented, then they will begin negotiations implementing paragraphs 2, 3, 6, 7, 8, 9, and 12, not including 14. So 7 out of 13 of the points of this memorandum haven't even started negotiations pretty much to come to fruition. So pretty much this administration was spot on when they said pretty hyper-specifically that they agreed to the basic wording of this. I'm going to call it a ceasefire because it doesn't really seem like we've reached a deal quite yet. If just under, I'd call it pretty much half of the points listed in this document are not even actually going to happen until the first parts of this document are realized. But something that struck me as interesting during this press conference, I would urge you guys to go watch this press conference. It is important to stay informed on what your vice president is saying, especially about sensitive foreign conflicts such as this one. And he's due to go to Switzerland next month or sometime in the next month. It was kind of vague how they're organizing that, but he just kept talking about Iran's behavior being like the deciding factor
of how negotiations go, but Israel hasn't even come to the negotiation table. And the 14th point, oh, also, on that point, Trump and his administration have continued to rail against the JCPOA when it was way more concise and specific and set, like, achievable guidelines for monitoring Iran's capacity for nuclear enrichment, as opposed to this glorified piece of printer paper that has, like, some general, like, vibes to ending this conflict, pretty much. And the 14th point is the final deal will be endorsed by binding United Nations Security Council resolution. And I wanted to add some final notes about how this is a shaky ceasefire at best. There's no accountability for Vance in the press conference. He's focused solely on the behavior of Iran as opposed to a definitive written agreement that could actually, like, hold up in international court. But regardless of all of those blathing issues with this quote-unquote deal is that they had the audacity to ask for faith in the president after launching an illegal war without the approval from Congress, after scrapping a genuine deal that was already working perfectly fine. So the gall coming from the executive branch is nothing short of amazing. I also wanted to point out that the new map from Israel depicting southern Lebanon occupying southern Lebanon permanently by Israeli troops, the Lebanese authorities being allowed to govern their own, the southern part of their own nation, was admittedly by Vance a goal in the MOU, and we're not seeing that come to fruition already. I would also like to point out that the conflicting Israeli account of negotiations with the U.S. to maintain control over the southern Lebanon region. And the final point I'd like to make on this before we move on is the Iranian supreme leader, who hasn't been seen in the public eye since the start of the war after being wounded in strikes by Israel and the U.S., endorsed face-to-face negotiations with the United States and emphasized that negotiations don't inherently mean accepting, quote-unquote, the enemy's opinion, which is pretty heavy, and it doesn't really seem like a positive sign in this whole endeavor. But to a different point, I would also like to highlight another pretty heavy topic that I've been hearing a lot about lately, and that's Avista trying to form a deal with an undisclosed company to build an AI data center in Spokane. So this is a little bit of, like, local politics, but I'd like to start off with some accounts I've heard from just regular people that I come in contact with in my day-to-day life, because the first emotion that I feel coming from these people, first and foremost, is fear, because we've seen time and time again how communities, like, don't pay attention and they get duped into an AI data center getting built near them. And then they almost immediately, start feeling the devastating consequences of AI. So I'd like to go over a few of the more concerning aspects of building an AI data center in Spokane, or honestly anywhere, because it's having devastating effects on the environment and the public health, or the health of the public, I should say. And the first point I usually hear people bring up is that
It's very, very energy intensive. A single modern AI data center can use as much power as it takes to keep 100,000 homes powered. I'd like to put that into context for you guys, or put it into perspective, I should say. There are 241,434 housing units in Spokane. So if we had an AI data center built that was on the larger side, it could potentially be a little bit under a third of Spokane's energy usage. Or maybe not complete energy usage, like as a whole, because there are more thing like more uses of energy than just powering residences. But I would like to point out that half

And I would like to point out that this is partially due to a recent need to expand energy infrastructure and to support the very massive need, energy need for data centers. I would also like to point out, because I want to give the full scope of the situation, that this can be curbed by passing legislation to ensure households don't foot the bill for these tech giants building AI data centers and just forcing the cost onto consumers, especially when we're not really reaping the benefits of AI to begin with. To that point, water consumption and pollution are pretty big concerns when it comes to AI data center construction. Mid-sized data centers can use up to 300,000 gallons of water a day to cool servers, while larger centers can burn through up to 5 million gallons of water a day just for, like, routine operation. By 2028, some estimates for annual water consumption by data centers are as high as 32 billion gallons, which is enough to keep 360 households going for a year. The plight AI data centers cause is exacerbated by dry conditions caused by human-driven climate change. And I'd like to give a local example. For anybody who lived here about this time last year, I remember getting really concerned because of, first of all, the lack of precipitation that we've been receiving in the cooler months and, like, you know, winter and all that. Not a lot of snow this year. And I remember noting specifically how low the river got last year due to the extreme heat conditions. And these heat conditions can also cause heat-related illnesses, which I've been noticing more and more of in my community lately. And it's really devastating because there are people who just genuinely don't believe that this is real. And it is, like, verifiably. You can look it up. You could do your own research. Climate change is real, and it's affecting your local populations. I'm going to get off my soapbox, however, to talk a little bit about air pollution. Many AI data centers rely on gas, which can cause health issues in local populations and contribute further to climate change, as transportation and industry are two of the largest culprits in greenhouse gas emissions, which are probably the biggest driver of climate change, or at least human-driven climate change. And the air pollution generally over the last, like, probably 30 years has noticeably gotten worse. Not even only due to AI data centers, but just general human activities. Like, beef farming is actually a pretty big greenhouse gas emission culprit. AI data centers are, all, of course, up there. Transportation, like cars, trains, airplanes, all that, are also not great for the environment, which is why it's important to maybe, instead of investing money into a new data center or more policing, as we've been doing, we can maybe invest that into the Spokane Transit Authority, because I, for one, could definitely use an east-west line on the South Hill instead of having to connect at the plaza, or just having, like, faster and more reliable busing, or maybe someday like a tram system like we used to have, because I know if you go up the South Hill, you can kind of see in the old brick roads, you see the lines that go up. And that used to be like a little trolley. And I think that'd be not only very useful, especially in the cooler months, despite the maintenance, but not only reliable, but also vibey, like aesthetic at the very least. And if I honestly will say, I think if we had an east-west route on the South Hill that was, like, even just a bus, it would drastically increase, like, Thursday market visitors,

And I have people who like work that and have been noticing that it's just not as, they're not just not as attended as they used to be. But regardless, there is also noise pollution, vast noise pollution that is emitted by AI data centers because, you know, they got a... Oh, it can actually cause not only nausea, but headaches, and people have reported leakages from their ears and other adverse health effects, passing out, and just a limiting of day-to-day residential activities that people need to get done. Another major concern for AI data center construction is the land usage, because 67% of planned data centers are in rural areas, as opposed to the 33% of planned data centers that are in urban areas. But as it stands right now, 87% of operating data centers are in urban areas, and 13% of operating data centers are in rural areas currently. And this sparks a lot of fear, because farmers, which are a big usage of rural land in America, already have issues with the quality of the land that they're farming. And when you introduce more competition for high quality areas, like building a data center on it and ruining it, it could potentially like put certain agricultural sectors in danger. I would also like to highlight that many data centers with especially devastating environmental impacts are located near marginalized communities with maybe high Black populations or low-income residents or maybe like less educated populations. And I'd also like to point out that Paul Dillon, Sarah Dixit, and Kate Tellis of Spokane are vocally against construction of an AI data center. And Paul Dillon is looking to put forth a ban on data centers that they're supposed to vote on Monday. So if you're going to go to a city council meeting, this is the one to go to. They plan to introduce a year-long ban on new data centers so that we don't have to deal with the devastating community, health, and environmental impacts of new data centers. And in 2024, the average data center took up 224 acres, a 144% increase from 2022. Larger facilities can exceed 1,000 acres of land usage, which is about 1.6 miles squared. Or square miles. And yeah, when farmers are already in competition with the elements, we don't really need to add any more stress to their day-to-day activities. And that's all I had specifically lined up for today. It's been a pretty heavy episode, so I was like, I'll spend 40-ish minutes going in on Trump and Vance and their shaky deal with Iran, and covering, because this is a really important topic, the AI data center thing. Like, this could potentially impact you and your community if the votes aren't passed. But I did read that the skepticism of having an AI data center in Spokane has made said centers constructors, or hopeful constructors, a little bit wary of building it here. Because if the community is pushing back, you're the likelihood of having like a successful operating data center here is significantly lower. And yeah, it is devastating to see just a blatant disregard for human life and quality of life by big corporations and tech giants just to make even more money than they could ever need or
even earn in a lifetime. That's why it's so confusing, like the concept of Elon Musk being the first trillionaire. It's like, what can you do with $1 trillion? That it's just genuinely mind-boggling, because you can't even really like conceptualize $1 trillion, let alone spend it in your lifetime. And of course, with like, once you get to like this incomprehensible level of wealth, it gets to a point where it's like obviously not even really liquid anymore. It's just like it's in stocks, and it's like putting your assets up as collateral to increase your net worth, and it's all needlessly complicated. It's like the finance bro version of legalese. As much as I try to understand our economy, it's like I get it, but truly, like, supporting the idea of money, I don't think I'll ever be able to fully get behind that. Because I think it's we've exhausted our ability to be trusted with stuff like that at this point. Or maybe not even that. I think mostly it's just the consolidation of wealth is what's unprecedented. I think at this point we've reached levels of wealth consolidation that have surpassed like France circa the French Revolution. And even that was like disgusting levels of wealth consolidation into the hands of very few. I think, as Bernie would say, it is fair at this point to call the state of our government oligarchy, because if you can just lobby to push for data centers and ruin local communities and not fix water crises in places like Flint, Michigan, because it could potentially like impact your business model, it's there's just not even really much to be said to that point. But I honestly would like to go back a little bit more and talk about Iran, because I was reading my notes from the episode I did. It must have been like 4 or 5 weeks ago at this point, about our history in Iran. And I started off with a timeline of our strikes, and it started on February 28th. When we struck Iran in tandem with Israel. And Trump did say that he didn't want this war to be endless. But it's a little strange that it's only lasted 3 months so far, and the pushback has already been this blatant. I hope that this is discrediting Trump and his word, and Vance, and his word as well, to the MAGA base. Because the thing about Trump voters, and I know, because we are in, I believe we're in a county that voted mostly for Trump, is that I genuinely don't believe that they believe this. Because it's like, you even look at his like campaigning as like the anti-war president, but it just doesn't match anything that he's done, even in his first term. Like, how can you scrap a very, very important piece of legislation that keeps us like on at least cooperative terms with a very, very powerful country in the Middle East, and then claim that you're anti-war? But yeah, I would actually like to remind people of the last historical moments that we had before going to war with Iran. I'll start in 2003, or maybe 2001, when Bush used Iran
to help coordinate the Taliban, to coordinate the defeat of the Taliban. And then 2 years later, started the Iraq War. And then 3 years later, wrote a letter to Bush from, or Bush received a letter from the Iranian head of state, who is now deceased, thanks to Trump and Israel and their strikes in Iran, not holding bar for like civilian infrastructure or anything like that, or actually targeting hospitals, which they have been known to do, Israel, not Iran. Asking for an ease of sanctions and claiming nuclear enrichment for civilian energy, which Obama did in 2013 with the JCPOA. Like, that is the context for why that piece of legislation is in place for the is in place in the first place, is in part the Iraq War. And then in 2018, Trump withdrew from the JCPOA and imposed more sanctions on Iran, that of which he just rolled back. I'm not sure if he's rolled back the terrorist designation, but in 2019, the U.S. blamed Iran for two oil tankers in the Strait of Hormuz after four commercial ships were damaged nearly a month prior. And then the U.S. deployed troops to the Middle East. And 2 days later, the U.S. surveillance drone was shot down by the IRGC. In 2019, Yemen's Houthis attacked Saudi oil fields, and Trump sent troops at Saudi Arabia's request. In 2019 as well, Iraq's U.S. embassy protested Iranian militants. And in 2020, the U.S. killed the commander of the IRGC, which is also important context for the most recent war. If you start, like, picking off heads of state and important military personnel, you're going to be left with a different layout of the government, I should say. But actually, I had Bajan on last week, and he was talking about how being able to replace a leader so quickly is a sign of a healthy government. And that is different from the dialogue we're hearing from the upper officials in the executive branch, mostly Trump advance, because they've been talking about how, oh, we've destroyed them and their economy is collapsing and their government's collapsing. And if that were true, I feel like it probably would have collapsed by now. But they are very resilient. And that's why it would be really nice if this ceasefire actually held up, which would probably be the case if our government was taking it maybe a little bit more seriously than I feel like they are. But yeah, to that point, I got to talk about something a little bit lighter. I've been kind of slacking on skateboarding lately, I'm going to be honest. I haven't really had a lot of time to get to that. It's been pretty hectic, but in the small bouts of skating that I have been able to do, I've been noticing some progress. I think keeping my arms where I can see them has kind of improved my general balance, which is pretty cool. It's nice to notice improvement in something that you genuinely enjoy doing. I've been trying to spend as much time with my friends and family as possible, and like take care of myself and all that. It's a really important time to focus on community development and making sure you're checking in on your friends and family. It's like, try sending a text to somebody you haven't heard from in a while and extending the olive branch. Like, being the one to reach out genuinely means a lot
to, I know it means a lot to me because I can be very, very forgetful, but it's just nice to know that people are thinking about you, especially right now. Like, you don't realize how much loneliness can affect how you view your, not only your community, but the world. Like, it can actually impact how you view, like, local and national and international politics if you don't have, like, a support system with you to help you kind of sort through those complex thoughts and feelings. Like, I have had some of the best changes to my worldview or felt particularly steadfast in my worldview having these important conversations with not only people that I do agree with, but people that I maybe don't agree with on everything. Like, one thing that I would like to point out about my interview with Bejan, as maybe friendly as it was, because we both lie on similar sides of the political spectrum, I'd like to think, but we do have some pretty fundamental disagreements about the state of things. Like, for example, Bejan, from the sound of it, maybe is not the biggest fan of communism, but I obviously see, like, the downsides, but I do in my free time like to think about how we could work through those downsides instead of just disregarding it as a form of governance altogether. Obviously, capitalism, socialism, social democracy, democratic socialism, they all have their virtues and their downfalls. And maybe it'd actually make for a nice episode to be able to go through and sort out, like, the differences in political, like, ideologies like that. I've always found it particularly fascinating to just, like, sort out the differences between forms of governance, because it's important to know the ins and outs of society and differing belief systems. And maybe I am a little bit lenient towards or susceptible to communist like ideals because I did grow up black and poor in Southern California. And you see a lot of stuff that is like a direct result of like the apathy that people tend to develop from late stage American capitalism. And it just makes you think about maybe less reform and more of like an alternative altogether. But yeah, at the end of the day, everybody has their own ideals. And it's really just about listening to each other and trying to understand why people hold the ideals that they do. Which brings me back to talking about Trump supporters. Cause I actually, this is a little bit embarrassing to be saying on air, but when COVID hit and everybody was inside, I actually had a big online era on like the political side of the internet. So I've had very, very long in-depth conversations with people from all across the political spectrum. And that includes people even to the right of like some of the more steadfast Eastern Washington Trump supporters. But it is really important to understand why they might hold those beliefs. Obviously, on the internet, there is like a sense of safety that you get from not having that conversation in front of somebody, or even like wanting to just like get a reaction out of them, which there is a fair share of that on the political side of the internet. But it did just really make me sit and think about why I hold the beliefs that I do. And just it just gave me more charitability towards people and their beliefs. But
I've been rambling for long enough about all sorts of stuff. I genuinely do hope that everybody listening enjoyed this episode. This has been Topicality, and you are listening to KYRS, Medical Lake Spokane, 88.1 and 92.3 FM. And yeah, sorry for the disorganization at the end of the episode, but sometimes it's nice to just get on air about and yap about something that you care about or that's been on your mind lately. So yeah, I hope y'all enjoy the rest of your day. Enjoy this lovely weather that we're having, despite the uncharacteristic warmness that we've had. I'm a summer girl through and through, so it's not awful, but yeah, I could definitely do without allergies. Yeah, enjoy the rest of your day.

This is your KYRS live and local calendar for June 15th through the 18th. Monday, Ron Green at Maryhill, Extortionist at the Big Dipper, and Primitive Man at Berserk. Monday and Tuesday, Open Jam at Jackson Street. Tuesday, Open Mic with Nate Dunnigan at the Parlor, Jameson Sampson and the All-Star Jam at Zola, Moonwalker at the Chameleon, and Agent Orange at the Big Dipper. Wednesday, The Night Market with 32 Flavors, Hannah Siglin, Jonah Gallegos, and others at Kendall Yards. Open mic at Lever, The Dirty Champions, and Aki Fumikado at Zola. Hisentux Himien at The Big Dipper, Alayla Diane and Carly Fairbanks at The Chameleon. And open mic with Derek Hart at The Checkerboard. Thursday, Mama's Got a Mullet at Garden Gate, Blues Jam at Chan's Red Dragon, Silver Treason at Coeur d'Alene Park and Brown's Edition, the Jason Perry Band at Brick West, the Virginia Rails and Marley Hale at Zola, and Yale Monroe, RCA and the Radicals, and many others at the Chameleon. 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
1: Knowing them keeps you safer. Regardless of your beliefs, criminal history, appearance, or citizenship status, these rights cannot be taken from you.
0: You have the right to due process and a fair trial.
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1: 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Hi, I'm Erin. This is Luke. You hear us every Thursday, but today we're calling in with some special guests from Seattle. We're here with Adam and Maron from Chum News, which is a really cool media outlet, again, based out of Seattle, Washington. And we're here for a very specific reason.
2: Yeah, we're here as a preview of what we're calling the Mid-State Meetup, which we'll tell you about in a little bit. But for right now, let's tell you a little bit more about Chum. All right, you guys are a relatively new news outlet based out of Seattle, and we'd love for you. And when Erin told me about you guys, because she discovered y'all first, at least over in our newsroom, I was really delighted to see that it's a mix of news and culture reporting. So will you just give the listeners the elevator pitch on what you guys are doing over there in Seattle with Chum?
3: Maron, do you want to take this one? I feel like you're a good elevator pitch guy.
4: Yeah, so a big part of what we're trying to do is just kind of increase the amount of opportunities for different stories that we want to help create more space for more people to have places to put a story is really the simplest way to put it. I think that the greater Seattle area has a lot of great publications, but it felt like a big part of why me and Adam even started this was because we were hoping to just help increase the space for maybe something that's a little harder to place, like a story that they don't necessarily find people can't necessarily find a home for. And so just trying to create an opportunity for, you know, arts and culture pieces to tie into political coverage. But again, maybe there's a spin on it or an approach to it that's not how you usually approach the story.
2: So Adam, before you jumped on, you were talking before we got on about a labor story you were trying to run down. And then when we were chatting a couple weeks ago, I went and looked at your guys' site and saw it just like things that I remember doing when I was on the arts and culture team at our alt weekly here in Spokane. It was like a conversation, like a piece of poetry in conversation with a piece of visual art. So these aren't just feature stories you're writing about people. You're kind of doing these format busting things, which is cool and feels very all weekly to me, even though you're digital, but it still feels very much in that spirit.
3: Right. And I mean, that's definitely an aspiration, is to move into print eventually over time.
2: Oh, really?
3: It's just a question of resources on all sorts of fronts, material, time, and otherwise. But yeah, I mean, I think part of it to tack on to what Maron was saying, both of us have been journalists and freelancers for quite a while, and we felt as though when we have exciting local stories for all sorts of reasons, both sort of the incumbent media landscape and also the rates that a lot of incumbent local media outlets pay, we kind of felt like we had to leapfrog towards, like, you know, the Guardians and the New York Times of the media world. And that's kind of unfortunate, because we would love to spend more time writing alongside and for our neighbors. Mm-hmm. So that was sort of a big impetus for it, in addition to sort of feeling like there wasn't really a dedicated home for arts and culture as the primary lens for understanding the Seattle news landscape and development. So yeah, you know, there's a lot of sort of Associated Press style coverage, or things that are a little bit more cut and dry. There's a lot of political coverage that really gets into like the rabble-rousy side of things, which often can be productive, but sometimes can be a little exhausting. And it felt as though sort of understanding our material everyday lives and understanding sort of structural dynamics in the city, but doing that through a creative lens that engages people and maybe flexes a different muscle could be a way to get more folks interested in news beyond sort of what already existed.
4: And to add to that too, you know,
1: Nope, you first.
4: Sorry. Yeah. I was just going to say, to add to that too, you know, a big goal of ours is ultimately different kinds of readers who are looking for different kinds of things interacting, you know, coming to Chum to read about an arts piece. But as you get to know our work, it's an opportunity to then see, oh, there's also political coverage in this space. So it's like, instead of just kind of becoming siloed into certain maybe perspectives or certain topics, the idea, you know, the goal ultimately is to have people who come to us and are maybe passively even touching into other topics they might not know a lot about, and just trying to, you know, bring in different types of readers to kind of bottleneck through CHUM into experiencing different types of things about the city.
2: That's cool.
1: I'm curious, how did you guys both get into journalism, and how did you meet each other and kind of create, like, how did CHUM come to be between you two?
4: I'll start, I guess. So
3: you want to take that, or you want me to take that?
4: Well, I guess a little bit, I'll give you, we'll do, how about this, Adam? We'll do individual kind of backgrounds, right? Because I think part of the question was how we got into journalism. And sure, then we'll talk about how we met. I've been a professional photojournalist for over 10 years now. And it's something that I've built a career in on the East Coast, but then I grew up in Seattle and made my way back home. And it was interesting to come back and experience the city from a journalistic lens versus, like, you know, just growing up there, Seattle specifically. And so it's something that was already, you know, creatively, career-wise, a part of my life and something I'd built a career in through photojournalism. But then, you know, when me and Adam met, it became kind of the idea of, like, oh, how can we help add to the kind of journalist and medium space? I'll let Adam answer how we met.
3: Yeah. So also just a quick background of my own sort of path to journalism. I moved to Seattle. I have family who's lived in the Seattle area for a long time, but I moved here from the New York City area in May 2020, around the same time that I started sort of full-time freelancing. And I sort of pretty quickly was, struck by just how many really important stories get a start in Seattle and maybe, like, don't get the national attention that they should have, let alone sort of the Pacific Northwest writ large, but don't get the coverage that they should because King County has a below average journalist per capita ratio relative to Washington State and relative to the country writ large as well.
2: Oh, interesting.
3: Yeah. And so, you know, if and not to make everything comparative to New York at all, which I find an exhausting exercise. But, you know, if we had the kind of density of writers that New York City has and the density of outlets that New York City has, even proportionally, there's so many stories that get a start here that never got adequate coverage in a way that's sort of socially deleterious. Thinking about, like, Amazon labor practices, thinking about, like, you know, things going on at Starbucks, the kinds of tech outlets that get started here, sort of tech startups that get started here. There's a lot that happens that we overlook because we're sort of sequestered in a corner of the country.
2: Pablo Torre just won a Pulitzer Prize for a story about the LA Clippers basically avoiding the salary cap by getting weirdo startups. And of course, the Clippers owner is Steve Ballmer, who's, like, got Seattle connections too. So, like, even, like, the national stories have Seattle, or, like, even, like, national stories that involve tech usually have Seattle roots. It's kind of wild to think about.
3: Right. Totally. Right. But anyway, yeah, sorry to have dragged on my little soapbox there. But as far as how we met, my sort of freshman year roommate from college and Moran's now fiance used to be roommates. And so we met 5 years ago, I want to say.
4: Yeah, about. I want to say about 5 years ago,
3: And the two of us fairly early on just sort of started riffing about, I don't know, just, like, publications we really liked and that we looked up to, and also sort of commiserated about our own sort of lives as full-time journalists around here. And after a while, we're sort of like, well, it would be nice to contribute to that in some sort of infrastructural way that can also be benefit to more people and be a go-to early stage destination for, you know, journalists who are trying to launch their own careers, or people who are poets who, you know, have convincing sort of storytelling panache, and are able to, you know, tap into other modalities to sort of still have, like, well-told local news delivered to an audience. So that's the,
2: Yeah, so the next question was going to be kind of like what makes you guys different from other Seattle media. I kind of think one of the things you already touched on a couple times now, and I'd love to get a little bit deeper on, is like, it's pretty obvious the way that you guys are different. And one of the ways, I think maybe, Moran, you said it this way, but like, so all weeklies are, and you know, a lot of daily papers have arts coverage, sports coverage, cultural coverage alongside news. The way you guys framed what you're doing is news through the lens of arts. Like, what is that? How does that show up in your guys' writing? Or is it just kind of like, you know, arts coverage and news coverage sitting alongside?
4: Yeah, that's an interesting question. I mean, I think that first and foremost, in, you know, is kind of operating as kind of creative direction for Chum. It's been, for me, something I really try to think a lot about is, even if the topic is pretty cut and dry, maybe, you know, I, in terms of straightforward, you know, something, for example, is we had a great piece about who's auditing Seattle's surveillance cameras. But I think that was a great opportunity, in my opinion, you know, where maybe we could have found some AP photos or something that like kind of like a very generic image that to tie into that just to help tell the story. Whereas I thought it was a great opportunity to reach out to somebody, an artist who Mel Idisor is a great artist in, she makes these pieces that kind of look like landscapes and cityscapes rather of the city. So I thought that was a great opportunity to kind of make this visual piece that goes along with this great coverage. Now, obviously that's not, you know, new idea is not new, but to me, it's like, if someone's coming to Chum to read about a pretty serious topic in Seattle, but has the opportunity to discover, you know, a local artist that's doing something in their tone for us, it's kind of like two birds, one stone. And I think that's like really been big for us, is like, you know, you come to us maybe for the news, but maybe you also are somebody who came to support the image creator who was attached to the story. And then hopefully these two type of ideas and approach to local, in engaging with local politics or engaging with local arts, you're interacting with each other. Even at our events, you know, we've had people tell us, you know, oh, I met so many people I've never met before at this event. And I think to me, that's like the greatest compliment, because it's like we have people maybe from different types of walks of life, or people who kind of engage with news differently, engaging with each other.
2: Yeah.
4: If that helps. I hope that was clear.
2: Yeah, totally.
4: Yeah.
1: I mean, I was thinking about like your guys's intersection of arts and political work, because the first time I ever came across your work, it was when you interviewed the drag queen Nara Selson, who parodied former Seattle City Council President Sarah Nelson. And I just saw it on Instagram, and I thought that post was like so interesting. This person was so interesting. And, you know, I'm always thinking about like, how do I get other 25-year-olds to care about politics? And I feel like this was one of those stories that might get people who generally don't pay that much attention to the political scene to kind of read this story and to start paying attention. And I guess I was curious, like, how did you all get that exclusive? Where did you come up with this story? How does that, I mean, I think it was one of your earlier works. It's one of the first posts I saw from you on Instagram. And I'm curious, like, how is that kind of speak for your work or frame what you guys do?
3: It was Moran's idea to land that. We just reached out to Nara Selson and we were like, hey, you know, here's this new outlet we're trying to launch. We'd love to have you in our sort of inaugural set of profiles and articles. And she was a yes, which we're really grateful for. And yeah, the thought there was like, okay, it's about to be November. There's about to be, you know, a whole slew of really high stakes elections in the Seattle area, sort of on the city government level. How do we tell that story in a way that's not just like, you know, Katie Wilson won by 2,000 votes or whatever. And drag also is a very politically engaged art form and sort of always has been. And so it felt like a really organic clubbing of these two themes that we wanted to write about anyway. So we're just lucky, I guess, that there was such low hanging fruit that we could just grab and sort of help showcase sort of right out the gate with Chum.
2: I guess it would be weird for me, like the stranger could have gotten that story, I guess, but like that's one of the things about like the austerity that a lot of our newsrooms are under. It's like, when you don't have as many resources as you used to have, it's hard to even think creatively. And so, and obviously you guys aren't in a place where you're flush with cash either, but you got this energy of like wanting to start something new and bring it into the world. And so I think like when we were first starting Range, I was a little worried about like chasing after stories or having an angle that worked or whatever. And it just ended up never really being an issue because like, for whatever reason, the way we're trying to go about the news or maybe who we talk to or just the mindset is like different enough that we don't feel like we're very often scooped or getting scooped. It's pretty cool but that you guys are doing something similar. It sounds like, were you going to say something, Maron? I might have cut you off.
4: Oh, no, you're good. You're good. I was trying to play something, but it quickly went away.
1: How did you guys first find out about us? Because I first encountered your work. I'm friends with a couple of Seattle journalists, and I think one of them must have liked the Naracelson post or shared it on their Instagram story. And then I remember clicking on it and reading it and thinking like, oh, this is so fun. But I was curious, since you guys ended up reaching out to us, when did you come across our work?
3: Yeah, so quickly I'll answer Luke's statement, and then I'll get to your question about the scoops and the like, the austerity of the local news landscape. I think we have the luxury of basically, what's the point of our work? We don't have to cover everything. Yeah, we can really like, we can solve for, and I don't mean to toot our own horn at all, but like at least we can aspire to solve for quality over quantity way more. So like, you know, if we, right now, our monthly budget is like $2,000. So like, where do we out? That's like, we got the receipts. Our annual revenue right now is $20,000. So not even $2,000 a month. Yeah. So like, how do we triage in a way that like doesn't feel painful to us or like sort of a zero sum game? And part of it is like, okay, if we're publishing 5 articles a month, let's make them like as lovely for us to work on also.
4: Mm-hmm. And the artists and the people we reach out to, the writers, right. Like, it's like we're constantly kind of thinking, oh, we're a fan of this writer. We see that they're into this. Let's just ask them. It's like, is this a topic you're into? We'd love to be the place that you get to explore this thing. Maybe you're not even getting paid to write in other places. You're constantly being asked to do political coverage, but we notice you're always talking about some other, you know, food. Yeah. It's like, well, is this something you can bring a political lens to food? Like, let's talk about it that way. Like, you know, so I think it's kind of trying to get the people we ask to be excited, which then lets us be creative in terms of what we choose to cover, you know, because it's just meant to keep us excited. We're not necessarily looking to be the breaking news space or the, you know, where you're getting your weather from. Right.
2: Totally.
3: Right. Right. there's an app cool. for that. Yeah.
4: Unfortunately, that would be cool. Yeah.
3: Yeah. Wow. No. Yeah. Don't get me started on air. That would be too fun. but yeah. No. I mean, and one additional component to that is like, we are. I mean, if anyone's listening to this and you've got, you know, a bank account that looks like a phone number in terms of its net wealth,
4: DM us. Please reach
3: out. Yeah. Please reach out to us at editors@chum.news or on Instagram @chum.news.
2: Money at chum.news.
3: Right. But we are fiscally sponsored. It can be a tax deductible donation too, if that's important to you. But sort of our thought process has been, you know, to be incremental in this first year and build things out over time and sort of be able to get that sort of muscle memory going to make sure that as we grow, we can still be primarily solving for quality, even as the quantity increases. So that means, you know, like really looking for monthly paid subscribers as like a really massive driver of our budget, rather than trying to just land like these large grants where suddenly we've got $200,000 and, you know, which would be wonderful. But it's a very different growth strategy in some ways also. Yeah. As far as how we came across you guys, I don't know if there's a specific moment that sticks out. If I remember correctly, it's your protest coverage last year, which maybe is like kind of a boring response, because I know that's the coverage that did get a lot of eyeballs on you guys. But I think that's when I started really keeping tabs on you guys of like, oh, wow, there's a worker-owned newsroom in Washington State. And that's really inspiring as, you know, this isn't just something that's happening in Denver or in D.C. or in New York.
4: It was huge. Yeah.
3: Yeah.
4: It was amazing to see kind of the approach to a small, nimble newsroom that's working really hard to cover. But also you guys kind of your approach to kind of regionality and just like, you know, I think the way you guys cover Spokane feels like I'm able to check in and out, like as a Seattle resident, is like I'm coming back and seeing new things that can be minutia, but also national level coverage. But again, yeah, I think for us, we were just in that research mode of like seeing who we can be inspired by and see how newsrooms are being built. And to have something right next door was huge for me when I was, because I was as well, although I grew up in Seattle, I've only been back last couple of years. So for me, it's like kind of getting reacquainted with a lot of local media. And so that was really cool to come across it and learn about you guys.
2: That's awesome, man. I appreciate you guys saying that.
4: Of course.
2: Yeah. It's really cool. So you guys came to us a few short months ago with this pitch that we're kind of partially here today to talk about. We're going to meet up in Wenatchee next week, right, Aaron? Right?
3: Everybody? Mm-hmm.
1: Yeah, okay.
2: Next week. We're calling it the Mid-State Meetup. But you guys pitched us that idea. So like, well, and it immediately struck a chord with me. I don't know how you felt about it, Aaron, but like, immediately struck a chord with me for a number of reasons we can talk about in a second. But like, what gave you guys the idea in the first place?
4: I think a big part of it was, again, kind of tying back to what I was just touching on, is like, you know, in a landscape, especially in, you know, today's kind of media landscape of so many things being bought by kind of private equity and like kind of all these, you know, big institutions getting merged together, I think there's something really cool about, you know, two newsrooms that are making it work for themselves, meeting up and creating camaraderie in a world where there's kind of big sharks kind of biting down all around us.
2: Yeah.
4: And so I think to me, that's something that I would love to, as just as a reader, right? So outside of like just as somebody who's a reader, if I support one news organization, I love to hear about other news organizations that are of the same ilk, right? So I think that was, I think it was Adam's original idea to get this going. And my first thought immediately was, well, if I was a reader of Seattle news in localized the way we localize it, I would love to know about what's going on in Spokane through a newsroom that's moving the way you guys are moving. So it felt like a great idea.
1: Yeah, I thought it was so cool when you guys pitched us, because I, like, as a Spokane politics reporter, I have to pay attention to politics for work. But I'm always kind of like, you know, I think I pay attention to politics in the same way that some people pay attention to their basketball team. And so Seattle politics has been kind of like my sports, because I can watch it recreationally rather than like have to pay attention in a way where I have to cover it.
2: And it might only negatively impact your life when you're like in Seattle or something.
1: Like, I don't have to see these people. I don't have to watch them. Like, I don't have to call them every third Wednesday to ask about their legislation or whatever. I could just be like, oh, the Katie Wilson polling came out. I wonder what this says. I wonder what this latest ballot drop. And like getting kind of seeking out the Seattle sources that I feel like hit the news in a way that I like to read. It's definitely like you guys first. And so I'm super stoked to meet up with Wenatchee. And I don't want to scoop ourselves too much about like what we'll actually be talking about there. So I was hoping we could talk about some of the things that we left on the cutting room floor, some of the stuff that we won't be talking about in Wenatchee. And I know that while I'm definitely coming at it from more of the politics lens, and I like enjoy arts and culture sometimes. I'll go to a concert. I like the theater scene. But I know that you guys and Luke really bonded over some of the arts and cultural connection points between Seattle and Spokane and that kind of relationship. And I was hoping maybe we could talk a little bit about arts and culture. And Luke, I know you have big feelings about that one Stranger article a couple of years ago that was like, everybody's going to be moving to Spokane. Why don't you get to know your new homestead or whatever? And I thought that might be a good jumping in point.
2: Yeah, we can start that. I mean, I think actually my feelings about my hometown are irrationally connected to the Stranger's opinions about my hometown, actually. So It actually goes back further to like the 2004 presidential election when like I got really traumatized by a particular Dan Savage column. But the thing that I kind of was like really curious to talk about. So yeah, like there was this article that came, I think it was about a decade ago, where, and that was another Dan Savage pitched the whole team, because Heidi Groover is a reporter over in the Seattle Times. She was a former intern and then staffer at the Inlander, and she grew up in Coeur d'Alene, so she knows our area really well. And she went over first to The Stranger, which is when this cover story happened, then now she's at the Seattle Times. But the idea at the time, and this, so again, like 3, 4, 5 years before the pandemic, was all the artists are getting priced out of Seattle. They're all going to be moving to Spokane. So the entire Stranger team like came over to Spokane, and it was like it or not, this is where you're going to be living in a decade. Let's find out about Spokane. So the other reason I liked the Mid-State Meetup idea was like, it felt like a less extractive version of that kind of a story, totally. Where it's like, we're meeting as equals. And it really does feel like in some ways Spokane, I would love to know about the cultural scene in Seattle, but it feels like at least with some political and reform stuff at the municipal level, we're sort of peers in like the moves that are being made, you know, in like the way the, you know, Spokane City Council and sometimes the Seattle City Council is like driving state level policy on and legislative stuff. So it felt like a really good time to be meeting as equals in the middle part of the state. But what has the art scene like been like in the pandemic?
3: Well, quick also addition, why we're meeting in Wenatchee also is like, you know, it isn't just these two big cities are meeting in like the terra nullius of Washington State.
2: Right.
3: There's lots going on in Wenatchee. We have Daisy from Range Media there as also like a representative of her hometown. So we're hoping to cover sort of these like state level phenomena that have local origins across the state and not just like sort of our two backyards. So I'm excited for that sort of like, hopefully, you know, if we do this more than once, that there are other local independent news outlets that are interested in this kind of collaborative.
2: I just had a really enjoyable 24 hours in Yakima recently. We could do that next.
4: Ooh, nice. Yeah.
3: Run it back. But as far as arts and culture, sort of like, what, like how these two cities,
2: like, I everybody moved to Seattle after college, like that's the story of Spokane, and I did that myself for a year, and like at the time, like I got to buy a CD from the Decemberists lead singer when they were still small enough that they were like selling their own merch, right? Like that was my 20 something Seattle experience, where like it felt at the time, and this is just my perspective for all the Spokane listeners that are going to hear this, that like there was nothing going on in Spokane and everything was happening in Seattle. And like Spokane was sort of an economic dead zone, and this is right after, you know, the dot-com boom bust and then reboom, like Seattle is thriving. And that's just been the dominant narrative for so much of my life, and it's informed a lot of my organizing. But like it also seems like austerity is coming for everybody. And, last time I was in South Lake Union, it wasn't like the grimy hipster dive bars. Yeah. It's like the Amazon glass testicles and like, you know, Paul Allen's foundation. Yeah. And it's just like, this is not the same city. It feels antiseptic. So like, like how does that, and I know everybody on this call is a lot younger than me. So like none of you, like, I don't even know if you guys have those memories. Maybe you do, Moran, because you grew up there, but like, how is Seattle different than that perception? And then like, how has the creative community just been grappling with the reality of 2026?
4: I think that there's a lot of things that tie in here, mostly because I think that Seattle has become a perspective mostly built off of what it was like when I was a kid versus what it's like now. And I think the biggest thing is that it's become kind of a lightning rod city representing kind of where the national economy is. Like you see kind of this complete dismantling of the middle class in Seattle, which i.e. in turns is the creative class. A lot of people were lower income class or middle income class who were interested in arts. You could get a cheap apartment in Beacon Hill or parts of Seattle that was like known for being able to rent a little house with your friends and make, you know, whatever you want in there and live there. And I think that in Seattle, there's been a, an interesting effect where post-COVID, you know, downtown specifically, there's a lot of organizations that are trying to get artists into spaces downtown to try to, like, effectively, it's trippy. There's some of these are like, they look like old retail Nordstrom racks that they turn, you know, they've sectioned off into little studios for people to be receive over grants. And so I think specifically downtown Seattle is seeing an interesting thing where, and where they're trying to bring, you know, it's so funny. The arts is the first thing for people to push out, but it's always the first thing people need to, like, revive, like a dead body within the city, you know?
2: Yeah.
4: And I think there's an interesting grappling point where there's a lot of institutions that desire to fund the arts here, but because it's so expensive to do the non-art stuff here, it's like kind of bottlenecked in a way where a lot of people are still complaining about, you know, I can get a grant to start a business, but, you know, we just did a whole piece about business closures in Seattle, small business closures. Specifically, these were bars, we used as examples, but, you know, there's a lot of institutional support to start a business, but not a lot to sustain, right? Yeah. Through global inflation and things like that. So I think there's a really bizarre standoff point right now in Seattle, in my opinion, in the arts, where there's a lot of money here. That's not, no one's saying that's not true, but the ways it gets disseminated, Decemberists or all these bands that came out of the city, the people in the crowd weren't Amazon execs. You know, it was somebody who can afford a $22 ticket or whatever, not a $15 ticket to see three bands, you know, in folk life, in Bumper Shoot were free. And again, I'm not trying to get nostalgic. I'm just saying, you know, we're in this weird place where people are like, no, I can get X amount of money from this institution to support the arts. But it's like, I don't need them to be able to support the arts. I need people to be able to afford to live here to support the arts, you know, passively. And I think that's something we've been reckoning with in this city in a really bizarre way in terms of, you know, I always say the arts is like, in my personal opinion, the arts has always been a great reflection of the American economy. So when there's a booming middle class, there's a lot of working artists. When there's a tight, you know, austerity and a tight economic presence in terms of opportunity, it's like there's people who make a lot of money and there's a lot of people who are like, I have no idea how to survive as a musician, you know? And I think that we're seeing the American economy reflect in Seattle art scene more than any other part of it, in my opinion.
3: And another component of this is like, I interviewed the mayor of a couple weeks ago, and it seems like from, you know, the mayor down, there's an acknowledgement of an overconsolidation in one industry in the city, meaning the tech industry, and therefore being beholden to its booms and busts.
2: Yeah.
3: And I mean, like, we can say a lot about the fact that the booms have created wealth for a lot of people in the city, but not for everyone in the city. That's not a, I would say, particularly controversial statement, but the city seems concerned that, you know, a lot of its

0: Japanese economy beyond just sort of, this tech boom, recognizing, I think, kind of similarly to how like Gulf states are like, we can't just be invested in oil. There's kind of some kind of resonance there. And I think arts and culture plays a role in that, in addition to trying to just diversify the city in all sorts of ways beyond just sort of, the Apples and Amazons and Googles and Facebooks and Microsofts.
1: And Boeing.
0: And Boeing.
2: Kind of, right?
0: Yeah, we
2: I mean,
0: can
2: they're
0: do
2: still
0: it.
2: huge, obviously.
3: I mean,
2: Think
3: I
2: Bernie.
3: found all of this really interesting. Maybe this is kind of a boring addition, but Spokane's been fighting this little mini battle to be declared a tech hub. And it involves asking for a lot of federal grant money, like partnerships between the city and Gonzaga University. And basically, what that means is they want more like aerospace manufacturing and probably data centers, and to kind of make Spokane a quote unquote tech hub. And that all kind of got put on hold when a grant we were supposed to get went away because the Trump administration cut all of these grants or like took them away at will from certain cities. It's been a while since I looked at this. It happened like right at the beginning of the administration. And I think there's been some more interesting discourse around what that means for the city if we make our economy a quote unquote tech hub. Like, what does that mean for our river? What does that mean for our water and electricity usage? What does that mean for our relationship to geopolitics and the fact that we have like the Fairchild Air Force Base here? And like, how much are we going to contribute to bombing the Middle East if we really go all in on this tech hub thing? But I think that kind of feels like an interesting parallel conversation to have in regards to Seattle maybe needing to move away from the tech industry and diversify, as Spokane is like, hey, why don't we become a tech city?
0: That's
1: It's so fascinating
0: fascinating
1: though.
0: timing. Yeah. Go
1: Yeah,
0: ahead.
1: because
0: Sorry.
1: the other thing, the reason it's so fascinating to me is around two, look, Seattle's always had a tech presence. That's always been part of the city. But around like 2010-ish, I feel like I remember thinking, or around then, thinking, okay, we're seeing what this specific type of economy is doing to San Francisco. Why are we all rushing to do it? And I don't mean necessarily the industries themselves, but the way we hold these industries accountable
2: Totally.
1: is like I get it. It creates lots of jobs. I'm not saying they don't, but it's like, but the way we hold them accountable is just getting copy and pasted in a way that I'm just like, I'm not grasping. You're seeing all these, I think in Virginia, when Amazon was saying they're going to place another headquarter on the East
0: HQ2,
1: Coast, HQ2, the whole argument, and New York fought it off. I was living in New York at the time, and New York fought it off. And I remember, though, the argument was, think of how many jobs it'll make, and all these things. And then it, lo and behold, proves it truly left no substantial dent in, like, kind of its
2: In anything.
1: economic impact in the local area, except for those who were moving into the area to live there for the jobs that they were then pushing people out of. So it's just like, to me, I'm like, I understand it from a wanting to stay, part of the evolving world. The world will always be moving forward, but the ways we hold these things accountable, I'm just always like, why are we just copy and pasting the way we hold them accountable? I don't understand.
2: Well, and that's the thing. So, like,
0: It's a
2: I,
0: good
2: you know,
0: story.
2: like, I've got better examples of this type of stuff for San Francisco, weirdly, than I do for Seattle. But, like, there was, like, the longest time, like, the whole, like, brain drain of Spokane was, like, why would we stay, right? Why would we ever stay in Spokane when we could move to Spokane, San Francisco, whatever? And I ended up starting a co-working space after I left journalism. And I got to know a bunch of people who were like here for college or whatever. And we didn't have the startup scene in Spokane the way that any most or like any of the quote the actual tech hubs do. So like we like the co-working scene got destroyed. Like it wasn't just like WeWork that destroyed the co-working scene. It was like all of these startups going from like 0 to 100 headcount and then collapsing overnight, right? Which is like the churn that has been happening with like venture capital backed startups for like we all focus on like Amazon and Google and everything like that, the success stories, but there's this whole froth of businesses starting and then failing in a couple of years because their seed funding runs out or their A funding runs out, whatever. But then like there was a point in which in Spokane, and I remember this like really clearly, there was this like young kid who had like, he was precocious. He was at Gonzaga and he like wanted to start his own nonprofit. And he like knew that out of the gate. He wanted to grab, like, he basically was like the nonprofit equivalent of like Elizabeth Holmes. Yeah. You know, like the guys who like, you know, like
4: yeah,
2: drop out of Stanford to, or, you know, Zuckerberg drop.

0: dropping out of Harvard to start Facebook, but he wanted to do it with a nonprofit. And when he graduated and he just kept hanging out at the co-working space, I was like, hey, dude, like, what? Why aren't you moving back to the Bay to like do? Because it was kind of a tech nonprofit thing he wanted to do. He's like, why would I move back to the Bay? Like, there's nothing for me in the Bay. Like, that's, it was the place he had grown up. And I think like that's a really fascinating moment where when we get so economically, like, these things supercharge our economy to the point that like the kids who grew up in a city have no interest in going back there because they, you know, they can't, you know, they don't want to participate in that supercharged economy, and therefore they just don't even want to go back to their hometowns. It's kind of wild to think about.
1: And then, Moran and I were talking about this the other day, like, the San Juan Islands are that way of, like, real estate prices have gotten so high, like, teachers and firefighters and, you know, like, individuals who really make your society function can't live there unless they, you know, purchased, you know, acquired real estate before the boom. So there are all sorts of ways where when that kind of zealous sort of pursuit of tech money, you know, is mismanaged, it can create a really lopsided economy that's really harmful for everyone. And at the same time, the timing to me is so funny because Seattle is dealing with more than 10,000 tech layoffs, like, since the beginning of the year, I want to say. And so much of it is driven by sort of the alleged AI boom that we're in the thick of. And so I was talking to some activists a few days ago who were saying, you know, AI to the average Seattle tech worker is now just synonymous with job layoffs. Yeah. So, like, it seems like really curious, if not irresponsible, to try and pursue those kinds of, you know, corporate ilk to come to your city if, like, a big part of their MO is just, like, replacing the workforce that they hire with, you know, some form of automation and hardware. So,
2: and the thing, so one last thing to add to that in terms of what I was saying about, like, not learning lessons from other places, it's like, I have a lot, particularly in Seattle, just because we live here and I'm constantly seeing the news about it, right? But it feels like, for example, every time I hear about particularly the AI layoffs and really the kind of even Starbucks and their union busting and everything, it reminds me so much of, like, you know, we were all told, like, Detroit fell apart, car industry fell apart because people started buying Suzukis. You know, like, it's this argument of, like, it's so simplified. But a lot of that was union busting. Like, a lot of it was like, okay, everyone started, and Detroit had relied on one industry fully. And so it's like, as a city, as legislative positioning, as politicians, why are you not, like, you know, it's like, read a book. Like, it's just like, it's literally the same plays, you know, of, like, all it takes is for everyone to argue, you know, everyone in Seattle shoplifts, and then they're just going to, you know, move their industry out of here. And it's like, the history will tell us, you know, AI took all our jobs, when it's really, we didn't put in barriers of entry for these specific industries that are consuming your whole tax base, you know. And yeah, hey, that's my last, I need to get work, because I'm just like, it's so repetitive, and that's what frustrates me.
0: Well, and like, the thing that I think is, like, so fascinating about this, like, so my dad's from Central California, he's from Stockton, which is like a city 30 miles inland from the Bay. The stuff that, like, San Francisco has been suffering through, and that it became a national story during the pandemic, like, actually started during the 08-09 banking crisis, except it didn't happen. It wasn't co-located in the center of San Francisco. Yeah. It was like, my uncle was a fireman in Stockton, and he lived in Lodi, which is even further out, the Creedence Clearwater song place, I think. And like, his entire neighborhood basically was foreclosed on. And like, the two cities that went, like, literal entire cities went, that went bankrupt in 08-09 were Detroit and Stockton. Like, in all of America, right? And so, like, this, like, before it hits the imperial core, like, it's doing in San Francisco right now, it hits the hinterland first. And those were the people that, these are service workers. These are the people that were commuting 45 minutes into the city. And you got to think, like, that's, I remember, like, Tukwila was like a suburb, and now it's like everybody's been pushed south to the point that, like, there's totally these huge, like, I think when I lived in Seattle, nobody talked about the crime rates in Renton or Tukwila. I don't think I ever heard of it. Now that's like it's a preoccupation in the news. So, like, people get pushed out, and it's just a really vicious cycle.
1: I have a question, Aaron, for you. So it sounds as though Spokane's going to be passing a data center moratorium of its own, question mark. If that's the case, like, how have you seen city council attempt to separate, like, the infrastructure that supports the tech industry from, like, the alleged benefits of being a tech hub?
3: Yeah, I think that's interesting. They were supposed to pass the moratorium on Monday as an emergency. And then in order, like, this is weirdly technical, but you have to have a supermajority to add something as an emergency. And they could only get 4 out of the 7 votes, which wasn't enough. So instead, it's going to be added next week. And there was 3 people who voted against it. And one of them was talking about, like, you know, that there is, we want this tech hub and we don't know how this would impact, like, if we put a moratorium on data centers in the city, we don't know how this would impact tech hub stuff. Are we really prepared to, like, maybe hinder the tech hub? And then separately, there was conversations, apparently hospitals have data centers attached, like small data centers. And so there's been conversations around the moratorium as, like, maybe we try to do it as if the whole building or a certain percentage of the building is a data center, then it's banned, because then hospitals could still have their, like, small ones attached. Or maybe we do it by amount of electricity or amount of water used. And that was part of the reason to delay the moratorium, was to maybe figure out some of these more technical things that could still allow for specifically small data centers that are used by hospitals, but also maybe forward looking at this tech center stuff. But the mayor has been a lot more of a champion of the tech center, tech hub stuff, while some of the city council, we don't really know where they stand because they haven't really had to vote on anything regarding the tech hub, but the contracts and the grant acceptances were held up by Trump. So we don't know for sure where everybody stands on it.
2: Yeah.
0: We've done this tech hub thing before, though, in Spokane, and that's one of the funnier pieces. Like, we did this, like, 15 years ago, and, like, there was a huge push, and all we got was, like, a call center that then closed the moment there was a economic downturn. So that was around 2008. And then I was part of a marketing team that was trying to pitch Spokane to business after I left journalism and before Range, and we got Rover. You guys know Rover, the dog walking company?
1: Yeah.
0: Like, moved. Yeah, that was like
1: that's
0: the one win.
1: Based in Seattle, I think.
0: No, not anymore. It's now based in Spokane, I think. Or at least that was the intention, right? But then the funny thing that happened there, and this is one of the things that I think is, like, really problematic. Like, whether we like it or not, like, a lot of service-oriented tech companies are basically like knowledge economy businesses. So, like, I don't even know what, like, Rover's headcount in Spokane is anymore after the pandemic. They moved over in 2019, and then the pandemic happens. Like, is their workforce even, you know, they might be mostly in Kuala Lumpur or something at this point. You know, it's just such a, at least with manufacturing, like, you need physical infrastructure. And I guess data centers could be a return to that, except you don't need nearly as many people to make sure the GPUs don't overheat as you do to, like, build a Model T. Yeah. So,
2: yeah.
1: It's funny that y'all are dealing with, here we are demonstrating the need for the Mid-State Meetup on the air.
0: Totally.
1: But it's funny, like, Seattle dealt with this exact same question around hospital data centers just last week. Wow. So 2 weeks ago, sort of, very last minute, without forewarning, without any public input, really, the head of the land use committee in Seattle City Council added an amendment that passed unanimously that allows existing data centers in Seattle to apply, so emphasis on apply, for expansions up to 20 megawatts each. And in aggregate, it was sort of this bizarre scenario where if every existing data center applied for an expansion up to 20 megawatts, there are 30 something data centers in Seattle, it would lead to, like, basically the equivalent of, like, 8 or 9, like, mega data centers being built.
0: Yeah.
1: So it's sort
2: That's
1: of like
2: a loophole. Yeah.
1: Yeah. It was like kind of this loophole that almost, like, seems like a non-moratorium built into the moratorium, because you're allowing that sort of activity.
2: And I think
1: we're
2: going to see a lot of that.
1: Yeah.
2: I think we're going to see so much of, like, basing things on, they're going to think the proverbial there. But like, I think that there's going to be this general tone of, you know, okay, people hate the word data center. Let's think of words so that, you know, it's like this idea of rebranding it and just rehashing concepts like that. And I think we're going to see a lot of people trying to get creative on how to effectively accomplish the same thing.
1: Right. Right. Definitely. And it's interesting that like hospital data centers were also like the straw man in Seattle. It was that and 911 call centers. And it's like, well, I don't know if like your hospital needs to expand by 20 megawatts. Like, I mean, or like there must be a way to create a provision in the moratorium for like hospital data centers and like first response data centers to be able to apply for more without being like, and therefore we need to basically like not have a moratorium at all. That seems like, that seems like pretty glaring loophole energy.
0: It's like whenever people want to do like rent provisions, they're like, well, but think about the mom and pop landlord. It's obviously it's like it's going to be the hospital that's like the charismatic megafauna of like deregulation, you know?
1: Yes.
3: Well, I know we're like kind of closing in on our time, but we did yap for a little bit before we actually got on topic. Yeah. We have a bit of time left. I was thinking about like recommendation lists. Like for somebody visiting Seattle, what do the locals recommend you hit? Like if you have one day, where do you go for breakfast, lunch, and dinner? Like what's the one entertainment place you need to stop at? What's your kind of like your guys' list of high level recommendations for Spokaneites going to Seattle?
2: Interesting. Well, my bias is a funny one because my whole thing is I always joke is I barely ever leave South Seattle. So kind of always in my corner of the city. I would say my first thought is definitely Rainier Teriyaki is my favorite teriyaki in Seattle. So we're going to say come to Seattle. That's my favorite teriyaki. I think that, that's a tough one. I think a little more highbrow, I'll go, there's my favorite cocktail spot in Seattle. You have to make reservations, but it's really good. Paper Fan is really good in Capitol Hill. Paper Fan cocktail bar. And then what else? Fun. I'm trying to think of things I do for fun. Lake Washington Boulevard Sewer Park is a beautiful place to lounge and loiter and fall asleep in. So those are my three.
0: That's awesome.
1: My three are maybe a little bit more brackish. My first one is the Ballard Locks, which are free 99, baby. So that's wonderful if you have a large family. And if you go during sort of the salmon runs, there's the viewing gallery where you can look at salmon passing through the locks, which is quite an interesting process. And I would say thought provoking in some ways also of sort of this human made impingement on the free flow of salmon. That's a really interesting spot and very Seattle. I love Zigzag Cafe, sort of in the steps of, like, basically just below Pike Place, sort of between Pike Place and the waterfront. It feels like it's got sort of its own non-fungible Seattle energy to it. They resurrected the last word, the cocktail. So they're really lovely.
0: Yeah, I remember that.
1: Mm-hmm. And they have these really great oysters that I think are basically only served there, which is kind of wild.
0: Wow.
1: And then my last one is go get a value beer at a Mariners game. Value beers start at $5.50, and rumor has it, if you look on Ticketmaster on where the tickets haven't been sold, you might be able to go sneak down to like row 4 of a game.
0: Yeah.
1: And then you can have the satisfaction of a cheap beer and functionally a cheap ticket.
2: You give an inside ball here.
0: Yeah, that's good.
1: That's a legend. I'm not going to say that alleged, I've ever done that. I've allegedly been doing that
2: since I was 12.
3: Pro tip I was looking for. That's perfect. I need to know the place that I have Seattle, my college roommates moved to Seattle, and every time I go, the one place that I always want food from is Oink in Capitol Hill, and I need to know if that's like a tourist pick or not. Does everybody like the ramen there?
1: There's one on Capitol Hill, there's one in Fremont also, I want to say. I have one friend who's really into Oink.
2: I've never been to Oink. But I'm sure it's good.
1: I will not besmirch Oink's name.
2: Yeah, exactly.
1: Yeah. I'd say that's your truth.
0: Yeah, totally. Moran, I'm pretty sure. So I had to look this up because I didn't want to just like jump in. I think Rainier Teriyaki is the teriyaki place that convinced me to move to Seattle after college. I went with my buddy Rob, was like trying to convince me to move to Seattle instead of Portland at the time. And he's a Capitol Hill kid, and he took me to Rainier Teriyaki, and then my mind was sufficiently blown. So yeah, that's part of how I spent a year over in Seattle.
2: There's a lot of good teriyaki, but that place is just always going to hold a place in my heart. So if I get a chance to shout it out, I got to do it.
0: Well, we can give you our top three for Spokane in the Mid-State Meetup. And I want to talk more about, and maybe at the meetup we can talk about Moran's pandemic trip to Spokane, because that's part of the range and just the recent Spokane lore as well. But maybe we should wrap it up there, Sellers.
3: Yeah, that sounds good. Happy to bring my Spokane recommendations to Wenatchee.
2: Yeah. Sounds good to me.
3: Well, all right. 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We'll catch you next week, and maybe you'll even get a little sneak peek of how our Tuesday Mid-State meetup went.
0: Thanks for coming on, Adam and Ron.
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7: This is your KYRS live and local calendar for June 15th through the 18th. 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Thursday, Mama's Got a Mullet at Garden Gate, Blues Jam at Chan's Red Dragon, Silver Treason at Coeur d'Alene Park and Brown's Edition, the Jason Perry Band at Brick West, the Virginia Rails and Marley Hale at Zola, and Yale Monroe, RCA and the Radicals, and many others at the Chameleon. 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

0: 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You're listening to Creative Mindset with Robert Sevilla. And in studio, we have a first-time guest and second time I've seen you, or we've been together.
1: Actually, yes, second time.
0: Second time. Okay, and your name is Pia?
1: My name is Pia Hallenberg, yep.
0: Pia Hallenberg, and I met you just a couple weekends ago at Sherry Jones, our author in town, and she took off. She left town, went back to Paris for maybe not a full year or not. She didn't quite know.
1: I think she plans to stay as long as she can, but I also know that she'll be back in Spokane for the holidays. Because there's this thing called grandkids that is apparently apparently some magnetic thing that happens. So she'll be back for the holidays at some point. I know that. But she wants to stay in France and she wants to become a French citizen.
0: Oh.
1: Yeah.
0: Well, that's cool.
1: That's very cool. Yes. Paris is lovely.
0: I've never been to Paris.
1: But, you should go.
0: I'm a fan of Sherry.
1: I'm a fan of Sherry too. I've known her for 25 years or something.
0: Oh, have you? I had her here and I had her on the show. I find people through like social media and stuff like that. Mm-hmm. And I thought it was cool that she was local and that she was like an international bestseller. And then that she got into, I found her page that was promoting her new direction, which was like a sex counselor.
1: Uh-huh.
0: And I'm like, I love that perspective or what could come with it. And we didn't get much into that. I did talk about some of her training, but you know, she was just so fun to talk to.
1: Yeah. I think I met Sherry when she moved back to, well, I can't say back to Spokane. She moved to Spokane from Missoula and I think it's 25 years ago. And she ended up living down the street from me. It was right around the time when she published one of her first Muhammad books. And there was all kinds of commotion and threats and whatnot. And she'd come over to my house and do interviews with media because I had fast internet and she didn't. And so that's kind of how we got to know each other. Our kids went to school together. They're almost the same age. So, yeah.
0: Oh, man.
1: Small town.
0: Yeah, you know, it's also fun after getting to know her, and I started listening to her book, Josephine Baker's Last Dance, and I'm about halfway through it, but the way she talks is like the way she writes.
1: Yes, especially in that book.
0: Oh, really?
1: I really like that book a lot. And I actually thought, I think it's the writing of hers that I like the best. Mm. I read all the other books too, but that is the one I really like. There was something, and when people write the way they talk, it flows really easily and is easy to get into and you can read it and you don't really mind. You don't care that you read 40 pages because you didn't notice.
0: Yeah.
1: And I think that's what's going on in that book. It's really well written. I just love it.
0: You know, that was my first historical fiction book. What part of that is real and what is not real? Like the timing and the accuracy, but in general, like all of that stuff was kind of true?
1: Yes. All the stuff is true. What is the fiction part is the conversations that people are having, for instance, because there are no records.
0: One knows. Yeah.
1: Nobody knows, right? So there are no records of what Josephine Baker said to her first husband or whatever. So that's the fiction part. But historically, the timeline is absolutely accurate.
0: Oh, wow. And even the stuff that was kind of damaging, like the, I'm assuming it was accurate where her parents would say she's like the ugly duckling and... Do you remember that part?
1: Yeah, I do remember that part. And there was something around her childhood where it's been a while since I read the book, but there was something about her childhood where there was like a racist attack. And there are several different reports of what happened. Like, we can't know today because it was, you know, before World War II.
0: Right.
1: But there are several different reports of what happened and also where she was when that, whether she was there or not. And so when you are a historical fiction writer, you get to make the call and say, well, either she was there or she was not. And, you know,
0: man,
1: you
0: who's
1: just
0: going to stop me.
1: But I know Sherry is a phenomenal researcher. And that's where everything starts. I mean, she read everything she could about Josephine Baker. So it was really cool.
0: Yeah, that's cool.
1: Yeah.
0: Okay, and then we met at the party, her going away party, and you were, I guess we kind of introduced ourselves and then found out you were kind of on your way to talk to KYRS anyway?
1: I was, because one of the things I do today is grant writing. Mm-hmm. And a friend of mine reached out on Facebook and said, hey, do I know a grant writer who can help KYRS because they're always broke? Uh-huh. And silly me, I raised my hand. I said, yeah, I can maybe help you, but I can't do it for free because I need to make money for cat food and internet and things like that. Mm-hmm. So I've had a couple of meetings, and I think we found a way that there's actually a stipend through an organization called Better Health Together that will pay a grant writer salary so I can do some work for you guys.
0: Oh, nice.
1: But we have to find some grants that we can apply for, and that's kind of where we are right now. So,
0: you know, I've met, and it seems like in the last like 5 years, I've met like a half a dozen grant writers. Mm-hmm. Where do they come from? Like, are they coming right out of school as grant writers? Or is you're like, I'm just good with paper.
1: Oh, boy. I think being a grant writer, especially in the social services area, was uh-huh. probably relatively simple for a while. Mm-hmm. I don't mean that it was easy, and I'm not putting anybody down. But if you were even a halfway decent writer and you could keep your numbers somewhat straight, you know, yeah. those were skills that many of the nonprofits didn't have. And then most people are just hang out a shingle and say, I'm a grant writer. You know, I think there's some kind of certification or something. I don't have that, but you know, you can have some kind of certification, but I think it's attractive also to people who want to do good. You know, they want to mm-hmm. bring money into the community.
0: Right.
1: I basically had to be forced back into grant writing because I worked for the Humane Society for a while and I did all their grant writing and all their stuff. And I was exhausted by the whole process. And when I left the Humane Society, I was like, I'm never going to write another grant application again because they can just take all that and they can just shove it. But a friend was desperate and she was like, oh, can you please it's just one grant application. It's just one little tiny state grant. Could you please help them?
0: But first you have to write this one for yourself so you can get paid.
1: No, that was before I found that program. That was before I found that program. So
0: they said you're hired and we have no money.
1: So I was like, yeah, okay, all right. How hard can it be? And we got the grant and I got some other money for them and I sort of got hooked because it's it's a skill set, right?
0: Yeah, it's got to be satisfying to be able
1: it
0: to.
1: It is satisfying. I mean, there's nothing better than when you get that email and it says, oh, you got funded. I mean, mm-hmm. that is like the best feeling in the world almost. Yes, it's very satisfying. And because of the current political climate and the administration that we have right now, it got to be very, very difficult all of a sudden, like last January. And I was like, oh, great. I was a journalist for 20 years. That didn't really work out. Now I'm a grant writer. And look at the funding disappear. I mean, it was pretty harsh. And so that makes it even more difficult today because smaller organizations that apply with private funders, mm-hmm. Private funders get somewhere between 3 and 4 times as many applications as they've ever gotten before because a lot of the state funding disappeared. A lot of the federal funding is just a mess.
0: What kind of people or companies or private funders?
1: Banks, financial institutions, companies like Avista, casinos, tribes, there are many family foundations. You know, somebody made a lot of money in the silver trade, you know, 100 years ago and started a foundation. And today they're still well-funded and they all support different parts of the community. You know, some do animals, some do kids, some do, you know, not many do public radio, unfortunately, but we'll see if we can find some. So,
0: right. Yeah. I remember when we talked, you said the strategy was not to go after funding the whole radio, but different aspects of
1: yes.
0: it.
1: Yes. Mm-hmm.
0: I think that's a smart
1: idea. I still believe that that's the way we're going to go. That's the way we're going to do it. And I also think for KYRS especially, there's like there's an emergency preparedness aspect, because if anything horrible happens, like a giant wildfire, mm-hmm. radio is one of the things that works. And you have a big coverage area. I wasn't aware that you go all the way to Sandpoint and down to St. Mary's. I had no idea.
0: Oh, yeah, all the way to Cooley Dam.
1: Yeah.
0: Almost mm-hmm. up to Canada.
1: Almost to Canada. I didn't know that. I thought you were mostly, that you were like Spokane-centric, so.
0: Oh, and I don't know how far south or west we go.
1: Let's see.
0: Well,
1: south,
0: I guess the Cooley Dam is west, but I don't know how
1: south. All south. I remember is St. Mary's, because that's sort mm-hmm. of, that's right at the end of the Lake Coeur d'Alene.
0: Right.
1: And then I'm not sure over on the other side. Well, you cover the tribe, the Coeur d'Alene tribe.
0: Oh, right.
1: So Colville. The reservation.
0: We cover all the way up in Colville, yes. a lot of Stevens County.
1: Yes. Mm-hmm. Yeah.
0: I haven't been up there much.
1: Oh, you should go. That's pretty.
0: I went up there to camp and then ran into the mosquitoes.
1: Oh, yeah.
0: Like the mosquitoes were
1: the size of ponies, yeah.
0: Yeah, yeah. It looked like the video that I see of Alaska.
1: Yes.
0: Where they like tear open your luggage and stuff.
1: You can actually feel them bite. I mean, there's a state park down at the south end of Lake Coeur d'Alene that I love. Mm-hmm. And now I can't remember the name of it, of course. But it's just outside of St. Mary's. It's just beautiful. Mm. But so many mosquitoes, you know.
0: Okay, so we're going to eventually get to all pieces of PS. So one of the things that you have... Oh, so actually, let me tell you about my show.
1: Yes, that because would be lovely. Then please tell me what I'm doing.
0: The reason why you're on here... Mm-hmm. Well, one is because I wasn't supposed to be in town. I thought I was going to go to Texas and... I ended up not going.
1: Oh, okay.
0: And I was like, I'll just either something will come or I'll just play back a recording. And then I was going to play back a recording. Almost had a aliens talk in here. I love it when I get to talk to aliens, mm-hmm. not to aliens, but to
1: an actual alien walked in here.
0: Oh my God. That'd be
1: an
0: awesome.
1: Alien walks into a bar. Yes.
0: Yeah.
1: Okay.
0: And then, but he didn't show up. He didn't call back. And then you popped up. So, yeah. But where I think it might be relevant is one, we all need to get funded. But two, so it's called Creative Mindset. Uh-huh. And it's about, it did take over the Art Hour. And then Hour was more about profiles of the artists in the area. And then, so when I took it over, I'm like, I've been a full-time artist since I was 17. And I said, I think if it's for the art community, because he said it was community radio. And I said, well, then I'll take it to, it is, I'm speaking to the art community or the creative community. Uh-huh. And I said, I think the most healthy thing that I found as a creative professional is how to stay inspired and what are those keys. And it's usually things with like keeping an open mind, mm-hmm. finding out like blocks, like simple blocks. So I'll have psychologists, counselors in here. I go over, I learned about like IFS, internal family systems. It's like approaching a person with these kind of onion layers of trauma. And then those layers get assigned personalities to protect. And as you... It's almost like a conscious hypnosis. It's pretty wild. I love the technique. I think it also lends itself well to the emerging movement of like psilocybin and psychotropic drugs that's coming out.
1: Something about that.
0: And I've had those people in. Because I've also met military vets who've come back with trauma, mm-hmm. and they said nothing worked, and then they're like psilocybin, man, it changed mm-hmm. my life on a little microdose. And people used to come in here a long time ago, anonymously, and then in the last couple of years, they're like, I don't care, like I'm helping people. They use their name. Hey, this is how to get a hold of me. Things are just changing. Maybe there's just not enough government left. to chase after stuff.
1: They gave up on Washington.
0: Yeah, okay. They're like, forget it. We got more problems.
1: Like, okay, well, Pacific Northwest, whatever.
0: Yeah. So I like to present ideas and things that just are lesser known, that are possible solutions. I've had people in here on grief. I've had people just like curiosities, even people using their creativity for something, people sticking up for creatives. And I think you're one of the ones that are funding creativity.
1: I am.
0: So,
1: well, not personally, I'm not, but right. You know, well, I buy pieces of art sometimes, but it's something that's near and dear to my heart. It always was.
0: So that's kind of how it's here. And sometimes I just have, you know, just curiosities. One time I had this, I have an Airbnb at my house and I had this couple that stayed there, and they were like professional drillers, and they would just probe and give reports of what they found in the ground. So they would just go out and then the woman, she was like a PhD geologist, and then the guy, he was just a specialist with the drill. And he goes, I go, what's like your specialty? He's like, I'll just hit wherever you need me to go. And I go, well, doesn't he have like a tip on it saying which way it goes? And he goes, I know which way it goes. I just stick it in the ground and I could tell if it's going straight down, if it's hit something. I could tell if it's on an angle. I can tell, I can make it go straight and then do it curve.
1: Oh boy, I love it.
0: Isn't that wild?
1: That's wild.
0: I can't see anything, but just feeling it out.
1: I know this is the way it goes. Huh.
0: And so
1: cool.
0: I had them on. I had their, they had this like a group that goes around, because they get sent everywhere to go, hey, go find out if there's lithium here. And then they get sent out, and everybody on their team was just like littered with PhDs, PhD, PhD. And then I asked this one lady to come in. She was like mineral rights. And that was a trip, just hearing how that stuff even worked.
1: Yeah, it's crazy. But, you know, mining has always been big around here. So maybe not right in Spokane, but, you know, don't have to go that far.
0: Well, that's how a lot of the blue bloods here got their money, is like logging.
1: Silver.
0: Mining. I met a guy.
1: Silver, let me tell you.
0: Yeah.
1: So much money. We can't even, I mean, we, well.
0: Even now, even.
1: Maybe, I mean, so my office is in the Paulson building, right? And Paulson was appropriately a Danish immigrant. I'm Danish too, right? So he was a Danish immigrant. He moved to Montana back in the, during some gold rush or something, and brought some people with him. So this is like late 1800s, I think. Brought some people with him, couldn't get along with them. They couldn't agree on where to dig with shovels. I mean, you know, there's no giant machinery that comes in. It's like five guys and a shovel each. And then we're going to go dig here and hope we find something. But he couldn't get along with the people he was with. And so they sort of excluded him. And they he started digging somewhere like where nobody else was digging. And he hit the mother load and hauled all the silver out of there. And whatever comes with the silver is like lead and whatnot. And that was space. He built a giant office building here in Spokane. It was actually a medical building to begin with. And that's the building that I'm still in. So lots of people like him.
0: He still has family here, right?
1: Grandson.
0: Yeah.
1: Grandsons, I believe, too. Yeah.
0: I heard when he sold the building, he said, my wife gets to stay here until she dies.
1: She did.
0: Yeah.
1: Miss Paulson.
0: That's pretty cool.
1: Yeah. She was still around when I sort of began to get to know Spokane. So. Yeah, it's. I've always loved that building. It's funny that I get to have an office there now.
0: It is cool. It's different. It must have a thick structure, because when you go inside, all the windows seem small.
1: Yeah, it depends on what floor you're on.
0: Oh, really?
1: Yeah, it does. It's different, like all the way up.
0: So. I like the bathrooms. A lot of the bathrooms are original.
1: Yeah, they're kind of crazy, but no, I'm up on the 10th floor, and it's lovely. I love that. I've always loved that building. I think it's beautiful. And I was just fortunate that the people I share an office with decided to move in there, and I got to go too. It was really cool. It's a great building.
0: And then the other thing you did that sounds pretty cool, which I want to hear some stories from, was you were how many years at the Spokesman Review?
1: I was a journalist in Spokane for 20 years. And so I was at the Inlander for 6 years, and then I was at the Spokesman for 13. until 2017. So it's almost 10 years ago that I left.
0: Cool. What was what were some fun stories? You said you knew a lot of the people around here.
1: Fun stories to find fun stories. I mean, oh gosh.
0: Like the cool people you got to meet? Did you?
1: Yeah. I mean, I was always a community reporter. Mm-hmm. So I didn't do a lot of crime and slime. I mean, I didn't mean a lot of like the Unabomber or whatever. That wasn't really what I did. I always did community stuff. And so I wrote a ton of small political stories out of City Hall and covered all the neighborhoods and people who did good things in the neighborhood, that kind of thing. That was always my beat. Last 3 years I covered, Spokane Valley, after it became a city on its own. And
0: ooh, I have a question about that. Was it true that they were going to call it Camelot?
1: Originally? No.
0: Oh, okay.
1: No.
0: Yeah, I heard that one day.
1: I don't think so. There was all kind of, they were going to call it like Libertyville or something. I can't remember. Green Acres. There's Green Acres. It's part of Spokane Valley. So they were going to call it Green Acres. And there was another name, though. Huh. It wasn't Camp. No, there was another name that was up there, but I can't remember what it was. And then they settled in Spokane Valley. So I did lots of reporting on. You know, there was a movement at one point for, I hate to bring this up, but I'm going to bring it up anyways. There was a movement at one point to get Eastern Washington to separate from the rest of the state of Washington. And it kept coming up, you know, over and over. And I wrote a huge story on that. It's about 12 years ago or something.
0: Was that the people from the west side wanting to separate and saying, hey, all of our money's going?
1: Oh, no, it was the opposite. It was all the very, very conservative people out here who don't want to have anything to do with the sandal-wearing hippies over in Seattle. And they think they can do better on their own. But I got to do...
0: The sandal people just kept on coming.
1: They kept coming, yes. But I got to do some research, like actually, okay, so how much taxes do we pay and how much of that money do we get back? That was something I did. But, you know, all the mayors and all the city councils and stuff like that. So it was pretty cool. I can't, you know, people always say, who's like a famous person that you interviewed or something? And the closest I can get is like Ralph Nader, right? It was really not what I did. He came out to Eastern. Mm-hmm. Yeah.
0: Mm.
1: But I was more into the other stuff. I was always a community person. It's, I think that's where the good things happen. And there are lots of famous people who are ready to take credit for all kinds of stuff. But if your community can't hold it together, then you're going to have problems. So I was always a community person.
0: Mm. Okay, we have to take our first break.
1: Okay.
0: So hold on, let me set that up. And we'll be right back.
2: 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Monday, Ron Green at Maryhill, Extortionist at the Big Dipper, and Primitive Man at Berserk. 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Wednesday, The Night Market with 32 Flavors, Hannah Siglin, Jonah Gallegos, and others at Kendall Yards, Open Mic at Le Verre, The Dirty Champions, and Aki Fumikado at Zola, Hisentux Himien at the Big Dipper, Alayla Diane and Carly Fairbanks at the Chameleon, and Open Mic with Derek Hart at the Checkerboard. Thursday, Mama's Got a Mullet at Garden Gate, Blues Jam at Chan's Red Dragon, Silver Treason at Coeur d'Alene Park and Brown's Edition, the Jason Perry Band at Brick West, the Virginia Rails and Marley Hale at Zola, and Yale Monroe, RCA and the Radicals, and many others at the Chameleon. 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
5: And we're back. I was getting the scoop on all the downtown stuff. You were, say again, you were chair of the...
6: I was chair of the neighborhood council in downtown Spokane for, I think, 6 years until last year.
5: I thought of another question. Yeah. How is it, Brick West, they got like the most amazing deal. They have like a gigantic park. Is that a city park? Is it their own park? What is that? How does that work out that they get their own park?
6: I think I can explain that without getting in too much trouble. So Brick West opened right before COVID hit. Yeah. And when COVID hit, the city was giving deals to certain restaurants so they could have outdoor seating. Mm-hmm. Because you couldn't be inside, remember? Yeah. I mean, you weren't supposed to sit inside.
5: I remember that place like broke all the rules, and then all of a sudden it like... Well, it didn't break the rules.
6: No,
5: it was able to skate the rules. Like,
6: well,
5: just so...
6: skating, I would say the way I put it is that they took advantage of a really, really good deal.
5: Yeah.
6: Because the plaza that's right there is city property. It does not belong mm-hmm. to the restaurant. It's city property. It's the top of one of the sewage overflow tanks that the city built. Like, it's like 7 stories into the ground below where you sit with your beer and your dogs and all that.
5: Right.
6: And the city wanted the plaza activated. They wanted for things to happen there, but the city didn't have any staff who could take care of that. Uh-huh. And Brick West said, hey, we'll take care of that. You know, we'll have bands and music and pumpkins and boxing and whatnot. And the city said, okay. So they got from a business standpoint, a really good contract.
5: Wow.
6: And upset a bunch of other restaurants who couldn't get the same deal. So part of it was dumb luck, right? I mean, the things just happened the way they happened. I don't know how long that contract is valid for, but I know it was like $1 a year or something to activate the plaza.
5: That's
6: something
5: awesome.
6: Like that.
5: Yeah, because then I noticed that they surrounded it.
6: Is my phone ringing? No.
5: That they surrounded it with... like railing, like they completely captured it.
6: Oh, the fence. Oh, the fence. Yes. So the fence was suggested because there was a lot of families there. And mm-hmm. I think the city was concerned that kids were going to run out in traffic and there's liability issues and all that. And the owner of Brick West came to the neighborhood council and said, hey, we want to put up this fence. And I said, I think that's stupid. You know, this is a plaza that should be open for everybody. And they were like, oh, no, you don't understand. It's open for everybody. It's going to be a nice fence. It won't change anything. And the rest of the neighborhood council said, oh, that's a lovely idea. Just make a beautiful metal fence. And so that's what they did. And so now the businesses that are in the neighborhood feel like they can't go over there. Like the Rocket is right there. People buy lunch and, you know, the plaza is open to anybody at any time. But it doesn't feel that way because now there's a fence.
5: Yeah.
6: So I did what I could. I was voted out. No, couldn't do it. They voted me down.
5: The luck just keeps coming to the Brick West. I think they've done a really good job, but I definitely felt sorry for the rest of the people around that weren't getting access to it.
6: I wish that there was something that could be done to like open the gates and just leave it a bit more open.
5: Mm-hmm.
6: They also named it themselves.
5: Did they? What is it called?
6: It's called the West End Plaza or something, but you're not supposed to name city property without talking to the city, okay? There are like very specific rules for how you do this, but apparently they were... It took too long or whatever. It's my neighborhood. I live right around that area and I just appreciate that it's activated. I appreciate that people are there. They're good neighbors. They stop the music at 10 o'clock. So those of us who are old can go to sleep, you know, because it gets a little loud over there sometimes. So
5: right.
6: It was a good neighborhood.
5: Yeah. Mm-hmm. That end of town is doing pretty well.
6: Yeah. It's getting better. There's some new businesses. There's a new gallery on West First. Young guys, super dynamic, modern art type of thing. And
5: where's that near? How can we find it?
6: It's actually right next to the pot shop, Lucky Leaf. So it goes like Indigo. It goes Hotel Indigo's on the corner of Madison and First. And then it's Lucky Leaf, the pot shop. And then it's the gallery that's called like City Light or something. Mm. He's going to hit me the next time I see him because I can't remember what it was called. But it just opened. And then again,

0: having weddings come out and
1: can you imagine? I mean, oh yeah, I was the wedding that fell through the stairs. Yeah. That's why they did that. And they also put up a fence, but that's to kind of keep people off the grass. And a lot of people sleeping in the up against the church and stuff. So mm-hmm. I think that's why that's there.
0: Well, you really do know what's going on downtown.
1: I do.
0: Here's another question.
1: And I don't get too much hate mail. So.
0: What about, how is it and who is it that projects a movie onto the Fox Theater? Or do they not do that anymore?
1: They do that sometimes. I think that comes from the old Odd Fellows.
0: Uh-huh. Right, like you go up the stairs.
1: What is it called?
0: I don't know. They play jazz there.
1: Yeah, there used to be Ella's Supper Club. Used to be up there. Thinking, yeah. There used to be a jazz. They used to have jazz there. What is the play? What is that called? Why can't I think of it right now? But I'm pretty sure that's where it comes from, and that's all connected to the other hotel, which is owned by Jerry Dicker and his consortium of hotels and businesses. Mm. So, like, what is it called?
0: I don't know.
1: Oh,
0: I thought
1: yeah,
0: the
1: you do
0: Odd
1: know.
0: Fellow, with the Odd Fellows. I thought it was the Odd Fellows building. No,
1: it's I can't remember.
0: That's okay.
1: Sorry, it's late in the day. I have no idea.
0: But did they do the projecting in cooperation? Like, was it okay with? Do they have to get permission from the Fox Theater
1: I'm
0: to project?
1: I'm assuming they have to get permission from the Fox Theater, but I don't know. And I can't imagine. I mean, the Fox is an old movie theater, so I can't imagine that they would have a problem with it. You know, it's just sort of lively, cool thing. What is that place called? That's going to drive me nuts.
0: That's fine.
1: I'm going to walk out of here and be like, that's what it is. I just can't remember.
0: I was
1: just there for like a historic preservation thing.
0: Huh.
1: Oh, well.
0: I have a good story or a quick story from the Fox Theater right before they closed down. So I moved here to town right before they closed down. Do you remember that?
1: Closed down what? Which time? Oh,
0: they closed it down for remodeling.
1: Yeah. Uh-huh. Yeah.
0: And so I was there for the remodeling close down ceremony.
1: Mm-hmm.
0: And I was sculpting there. I don't know. Did you go to that?
1: No, I did not go to that. No. Oh, my gosh.
0: You would have seen me. I was sculpting there.
1: Oh, wow.
0: And before that, I remember when I first moved to town, I was still taking photos and I really enjoyed taking photos. I was doing some fashion down in Los Angeles, and then eventually I just wasn't a whole lot of fashion up here. So I just stopped doing that. And but I took pictures and I'm like, can I get inside here? And with just a little bit of effort, bonk, I found my way inside there. There was a guy in there who was super friendly. He's like, I like when people come in here and take pictures. The bathrooms before they remodeled were so cool. And then he said, well, we're emptying out for the big remodel. And he goes like, are you interested in those? I took pictures, on these like cool orange, like vinyl couches. They were kind of like a medium size. Do you remember those couches?
1: Well, I was actually in there for movies because it was sort of a rundown movie theater when I moved out here. And I remember going in there at least twice.
0: It was in the backstage, like where all the performers and I picked them up and it was two of them. And as I'm loading them up, and he goes, just so you know, and he goes, everyone sat in the seat that used to play here. And he goes, everyone from like Ben Harper to the latest, because I guess he'd been there a long time.
1: Bing Crosby. All
0: he
1: the
0: said
1: people,
0: even Bing Crosby, because he came back and sang. And I was like, what a trip.
1: That's very cool. I'm glad they saved that building. I mean, I feel the same about the Davenport. I have a really special feelings for the Davenport, the historic hotel, because it was full of pigeons and squatters for a long time. And I'm just so glad that somebody stepped up to the plate, bought it and restored it.
0: Yeah, they did a banger job,
1: They did. They really did. And so now it's new owners again, but, you know, it seems to be chugging along.
0: You know who has new owners? Look, we're just going all over. This is where'd you get your Spokane news from? New owners at Sonnenberg's.
1: I know that.
0: I walked in there the other day to buy the hot dog wheel, the sausage wheel. Uh-huh. And I'm like, this looks brighter. I'm like, what's going on here? Did you ever hear the story about the hot dog or the sausage wheels? So the sausage wheel. So if you've ever had the sausages at the county fair,

0: know exactly what it is. Yes.
1: So yeah. Sonneberg makes those.
0: Yes.
1: But they made them for somebody that was at the Sonneberg or at the fair. And they were in, you know, that's, those two just worked together for years until somehow they got into some sort of spat and someone wanted to sell them elsewhere or something like that. Or someone wanted to sell. It's like, hey, that's my recipe. No, that's my recipe. Well, I make them. I've been making those. And so they warred in court and then they ended up locking down those delicious sausage wheels that no one outside of this area will ever taste them because the contract says that the guy who sells them at the county fair can't sell them anywhere else.
0: That's
1: and
0: crazy.
1: I think that Sonneberg still has to make them, and the sausage wheel at the fair has like 20 something ingredients, and then the sausage that sells out of Sonneberg's has like 8.
0: Yeah,
1: and it tastes the same supposedly.
0: I can't have it because I can't have
1: pork.
0: No, I can't have gluten. And I asked them, and they said there's flour in it. They use flour as a filler, so I can't eat it. But anyway.
1: It's really good. And
0: yeah, delicious.
1: So Sonneberg is locked in that they can't sell anywhere else except from their deli.
0: Oh.
1: So no one, unless you go to the fair or you go to Sonneberg's, you can't get those.
0: It anywhere else.
1: So every time I go, I get invited to like barbecues or whatever. I'll bring a wheel and everyone's like.
0: Everybody loves it.
1: Yeah, they're like, where did you get this from? And I go, you'll never know unless you go to Sonneberg's.
0: It is so good. No, I know that the store sold and they're now open 24/7.
1: Oh, I didn't know it was 24/7.
0: Uh-huh. They're open 24/7 and they also sell booze now, which they used to not.
1: Oh, yeah, yeah. Mm-hmm. I saw that wall of booze.
0: Yep.
1: And everything's brighter.
0: Yes. I haven't, my boyfriend was in there not too long ago because we go, but I haven't been in there myself yet. So I think it's a family that bought Sonnenberg's and also another,
1: I don't know.
0: Oh, yeah, another convenience-like store on Altamont. Like Altamont and... I don't know, 8th or something, 9th, something like that.
1: Oh, I don't know.
0: They bought a couple of stores. And so as long as we can still get the sausage wheel, I'm good.
1: Oh, yeah.
0: I mean, I just want them to not, I don't want to lose the small businesses. I think that's so sad. And I don't want everything to be a convenience store. I just don't. Because that's what we have downtown.
1: Yeah.
0: We have more convenience stores. I can't remember. There's like 20 or something and it's
1: in the downtown
0: silly.
1: Area?
0: No, that can't be right. It's probably 8 or 9.
1: Mm.
0: But considering how few people live down here, that is a little bit silly.
1: So, yeah.
0: Anyway. No, I can't wait to go see it. It's a good. I'm sad I can't have the sausage. I just asked them because I was having a barbecue and I wanted to go get one of those things. And he was like, oh, no, you can't have it. It's got flour in it. And I was like,
1: oh, it's a flour.
0: Yeah.
1: Are you, do you have allergic reactions to it? Or are you just trying to
0: keep
1: it out
0: of your diet? I have celiac disease.
1: Oh.
0: Yeah. Runs in my family. So it's just too bad. I can't have it. It makes me very, very ill. Hmm. I went into the new coffee shop and she says, oh, yeah, everything we make is with oat milk. And I was like, no, don't do that. I can't.
1: You can't have that either?
0: No, I can't. My body can't tell the difference. Huh. My body's like, don't go there.
1: No wonder I like oatmeal so much. Yeah. Like taste, I'm like, this is so rich.
0: I know. I can't have it.
1: It foams up nicely. Mm-hmm.
0: Coffee. It's lovely. It's lovely. I have nothing against it. I just can't eat it if I want to go back to work. So, yeah, no, there's lots of, you know, it's interesting. One thing that we often talk about is what is sort of the, if you had to pick a dish from Spokane, like a food from Spokane, like Chicago, it's deep dish pizza.
1: Oh, I have it.
0: LA, I don't know what it is. But if you had to pick a dish that was like Spokane, what would it be?
1: Well, it wouldn't be from a restaurant. It would be the, like, culture wise of what I ate up here that I didn't, I ate a little bit of in California, casseroles.
0: Oh, that's a good one.
1: It's like the land of casseroles up here.
0: It's like, and it's not even the Midwest, right?
1: I know.
0: No, That's a good one, because we always talk about that. Like, if you're like, okay, I'm going to Spokane, what am I supposed to eat? You know, because this is the best in Spokane. And it's casseroles. Nobody's said that before.
1: Yeah, if you're going to someone's house, ask for a casserole. But if you're, I think if you're trying to tour and taste some of the higher end foods, is find those people that are winning those Gordon Biersch, is that what it's called? Awards?
0: Oh, the Beard Awards. Yeah.
1: Yeah.
0: I can't remember his first name.
1: Yeah, sorry. Those are cool. Those guys are rocking it.
0: Yeah, like, they are. James Beard.
1: James Beard. There you go. Thank you. Gordon Beard. I don't know what it sounds. That's probably a beer.
0: Gordon Blue. I don't know.
1: I went to Hogwash.
0: Oh, yeah. Hogwash is good.
1: The other day. Mm-hmm. Those were good. They had, called them lumpias, I think. The Filipino taquitos.
0: Oh, yeah. Those are good.
1: That was really good.
0: Those are really good.
1: And the chicken wings were still crispy.
0: Oh, that's always good.
1: Yeah.
0: Huh. Yeah, I don't, but it's something that often comes up. Like, what is the food in Spokane? What is the dish? You know.
1: So, what would you say the dish is?
0: You know, I don't really know. I always end up with something like salmon and potatoes or something like that. You know, stuff that's like grown here.
1: Mm-hmm.
0: I don't know. That's sort of the closest I can get to. But people don't really eat that like at home, and I don't know. You go out to a restaurant, do they even have salmon on the menu? Not really. I don't know.
1: I've eaten more salmon up here than I've ever have.
0: Yeah, me too.
1: In my life.
0: Me too. Yeah.
1: Where do you get your salmon? I get mine at Costco.
0: Yeah, I do too. So it's probably not from here.
1: Yeah, I think it's it's like Atlantic salmon or steelhead
0: or something.
1: Something
0: or
1: steelhead, right?
0: Occasionally I get it at the Fresh Basket if they have Copper River salmon, you know, like once or twice a year. But anyway. I'm from a fish-eating nation, you know. I can't quite let it go.
1: As you shouldn't. You're probably, you're bred to eat this.
0: I digest fish really well.
1: And seal. Get a couple seals.
0: Little whale.
1: Yeah.
0: Can get a little whale here and there. No, I've only had that once, actually. So
1: it's not, whale?
0: Yeah. I had friends who lived in Greenland, and they had...
1: What part of the whale?
0: Something called, they called it whitefish, which is the skin of the whale.
1: Oh, geez. Yeah, I was wondering. I mean,
0: it was like basically the blubber, and, you know, then it's just fried. It's deep fried blubber. Oh, it just tastes a lot like fish. Huh. I mean, it was, but I've never had like whale steak or something. It's, I don't think that's a thing. I don't know.
1: There's got to be muscle in there somewhere, but
0: yeah, there's
1: a lot of fat.
0: There's a lot of fat. So this is basically deep fried skin of the whale. Mm. Some whale that was not endangered, I promise. But, you know, it's just a different culture.
1: Yeah.
0: Altogether.
1: I can spin that into an alien talk, but I'm gonna go straight for it. I want to hear about the competition, the symphony competition.
0: Oh, the youth symphony? Yeah. Yes. So that's a relatively new thing in my life. You know, I started working for them in January. And I'm the marketing and development person. It's a position they hadn't had before, and it's part-time. And
1: right.
0: I'm not a musician. I need to say that. I'm a development person, but I'm not a musician.
1: Right.
0: I grew up in a family that was very fond of classical music, so I didn't walk into it completely cold, but I don't play the violin, you know.
1: When they say youths, what ages are those?
0: The youngest musicians we have are part of the Suzuki program that we have. And so they are somewhere from like 5 to 7 years old. Mm. And then we have four, it's a little bit complicated, of course. There's four orchestras, there's strings, which is where most of the kids start. And then there's, the Sinfonietta, which is is an orchestra, so it gets a little more complicated. And then there's the Philharmonics.
1: Mm-hmm.
0: And then the Tab Orchestra is the Spokane Youth Symphony Orchestra.
1: Mm.
0: And most of that orchestra is going to Australia next week.
1: Okay, hold on. I didn't know. Is that how it is with all classical music? Is that those are the stages of quality? skill level? No?
0: No. Okay. I think most youth orchestras, I can't speak for all of them, of course, right? But most youth orchestras have a way in which you can sort of move up as you get to become a more confident musician. Not everybody does that. Some of our musicians don't join the symphony orchestra right away because they come from somewhere else and they're already good musicians. But it is a merit-based orchestra. So you have to be able to play certain things at a certain level to get into one of these orchestras. So it's a little bit different than a community orchestra where it's like, okay, you have a violin, you can play. It's not quite like that. It's you have to be good at what you're doing.
1: Oh, and they're going to compete, or they were asked to come to Australia?
0: No, they were there's no competition. They're going to go to Australia. It's the first time in recent years. I mean, the Youth Symphony has been around for 76 years. And so it's the first time in recent years that they're going overseas. And for many of the kids that are going, it's the first time they're leaving the country. You know, they've never been anywhere outside of the country. So there was a whole commotion about getting passports and, you know, all that stuff because people just don't have passports, right?
1: Right.
0: So this whole touring business, there are companies that help us plan these trips. And they looked at several options, but this option comes with an opportunity to play at the Opera House in Sydney, that famous oh, wow. Opera House. And so that's why they picked that. And they're gone for 9 days, and they're pretty flippin' excited.
1: And what ages are going?
0: So this is the senior orchestra, so they're like high school age.
1: Oh, yeah. Wow.
0: So I would say probably 13, 14 and up. So
1: is that something that you get grant writing from, or the parents have to
0: actually
1: pony up?
0: In this case, the families fundraised themselves for the whole trip.
1: Wow.
0: So it didn't come out of the Youth Symphony's budget because we simply don't have a budget for like international travel with 42 people and all their cellos, you know. Uh-huh. It doesn't exist.
1: Yeah.
0: So the families and the musicians fundraise for the trip themselves, and it's pretty remarkable. There are some private foundations, not anybody that I'm allowed to name, but there are some private funders who chipped in some money and paid the way for some of the students who couldn't afford to go.
1: Wow.
0: So it's, I think it's just remarkable. And I just hope they have the best flipping trip. And I'm a little bit jealous because the Opera House, the Sydney Opera House, was designed by a Danish architect. And I always wanted to go see it. I just couldn't make it happen this time around.
1: Right.
0: So anyway, yeah, so that's pretty amazing. They get to go. They leave Tuesday morning at like 7 o'clock, and they're gone for 9 days. I'm giving the keys to the social media to one of the musicians, and she's going to post pictures and videos and stuff, and it's just going to be great for them.
1: Nice. I mean, and how do we find that to follow along?
0: You can find the Spokane Youth Symphony on Facebook, and we're just the Spokane Youth Symphony. We also have an Instagram account that's connected to the same place, but Facebook would be the place to go.
1: Okay.
0: I think everything kind of cross posts onto the Instagram, but that's what we are. So it's going to be really cool. It's going to be so cool.
1: Awesome. Okay. So back to us, back to KYRS, how to get us funding.
0: Yes.
1: So how do we get in a better position? Like what could we do as, I mean, I show up here, I put on a show, and sometimes, and I go home. Sometimes I run into someone like you and I point them to the higher ups. And I mean, that's kind of my participation. I put in all the hours, you know, the extra hours for volunteer work. But, you know, we get funded. We've been able to get funded every year since we started.
0: Mm-hmm.
1: But it is getting tighter. I don't know. I mean, I want to participate. I want to keep doing this. I do like the responsibility of, you know, actually here, I'm going to share this. My favorite show, I think the best show I've ever done was the No Kings. I did the last two larger No Kings.
0: Uh-huh.
1: And I was like, yeah, I'm like, I don't want to be a part of it. I'm like, I'll answer phones for you guys. You know, I'll help you out.
0: Yeah.
1: And then they're like, no, we want you on the air. And I'm like, I know nothing about politics. Like, I'm like, I didn't even, that was like my worst subject at school. I'm like, I have no expertise and I really know nothing. And then it turned out that I had like this breakthrough on the radio, like as I'm like talking to all these people and then.
0: Oh, that's super cool.
1: Yeah. I was like, wow, I think this is.
0: There's something.
1: I thought that I'm like, I don't like politics because one, we don't get to influence it. Like the people that are in the all the stuff that we're seeing on TV and the people like it seems also untouchable. And then meanwhile, for that show, I reached out to a local woman, Carmela Conroy.
0: Yeah.
1: And I met her just briefly, almost nothing. And I was like, I was going to see if she'll come into the show.
0: Oh, she probably would.
1: And the only contact I had for her was this doing like a search and found her webpage. And then I wrote to her and then she wrote me right back.
0: Yeah.
1: And I said, should I come into the show? And she came into the show. You know, I said, this isn't the platform to like pitch yourself. And I go, but we definitely talk who you are. Mm-hmm. And then she was able to guide us through, you know, she was kind of our expert and she came, or she called in for the second show, but it was just, it was more accessible. She's not in Congress yet. She's running for
0: Congress in the 5th district. She's running against Michael Baumgartner.
1: Oh.
0: And she's a friend of mine. I absolutely adore her. I met her some years ago and she's one of the smartest women I've ever met.
1: Yeah, she seems.
0: She is so bright and anyway, let's not talk politics, but she's just amazing. I think she would do such a good job.
1: Well, I think it's okay to talk at least the politics that we're going to go into because I don't know much of them, but I felt like I made a difference. Like I always thought that I can't make a difference. Why even try? Mm-hmm. And then I realized I'm like, you know what? Me, the naysayer, was putting on a show that, you know, 100 people were listening to. I mean, we had you know, in the thousands of people were listening
0: to.
1: For sure. And yes. I know at any one point they say that minimum 1,000 people are listening and then it could go, you know, to 100,000. Yeah. Like pretty quick. People tuning in because we have all those listeners that it goes out that far. Mostly people in their cars, usually not people tuning in at home.
0: Yeah. Perfect drive time radio.
1: Yeah. So we're prime time drive time right now.
0: Mm-hmm.
1: But I just thought that was cool. It's probably the most responsible broadcasting I had done to the time. So I was glad that that happened. And no one else did it. No one else covers that.
0: No, but I think in terms of funding and in terms of what you can do, I mean, a couple of things come to mind. Like you have underwriters, right? Mm-hmm. Every show here has underwriters.
1: Oh, I used to have one. I don't have one now.
0: Okay, well, then you can go find one, right? I mean, that's a good place to start.
1: Yeah.
0: Because the underwriter will give you some money and then, you know, they get a little commercial, you know, while you're in the, during the breaks or however you do it. So underwriters is a good place to start. And I think that that money.
1: Well, we got 1 minute left.
0: Oh, shoot. Okay. Well, that money is still out there. So underwriters is a good place to start. Other than that, I think that you need to look for funders of your different segments of the different shows that you have. And we need to find funders for the different shows that you have, like grant funders.
1: And just to clarify, so anybody listening out there, so the underwriter is like, since we're nonprofit radio, it's like a sponsor for the show.
0: Yeah.
1: So they put in money and then they get, every time the show airs, they get a call out. It's like a pre,
0: it's like a sponsorship.
1: It's like a sponsorship. Yep. But the announcement that they get is, this program, Creative Mindset is, underwritten by such and such. And you kind of explain what you get to do, but it has to be very strict wording and, which doesn't sound awkward. It sounds like something you'd hear on radio, but it's a good way to support. So if anybody's listening and they want to support, I need me, underwriter. And it'd be fantastic if it was something that was in line. I'd love to have,
0: someone creative, musician and gallery. A museum. We do have museums here in town. Well,
1: the Mac was sponsoring for a while. Oh, there we go. We are done. That is it. 1 hour. We did it. Pia, good to meet you. thank you for coming in and sharing who and what you are.
0: I'm always game.
1: And I'm so glad you're going to find us some more money so we can keep this place
0: open. I will do my best.
1: All right. Thanks so much. Talk to you next time.
0: Thank you.

0: I've always supported small business, including having my own little media operation that has long allowed me to run my mouth for a living. One of the greatest aspects of being small, as opposed to a corporation, conglomerate, or chain, is that you're the boss. I don't mean bossy, autocratic, the big jerk. I mean you have the flexibility to shape the enterprise according to deeper values than selfish profit and business efficiency. Concepts like fairness, integrity, community, diversity, and even fun come to the fore. Despite today's corporatized, politically rigid economic order, such value-driven small business mavericks flourish all across America. For example, P. Terry's Burger Stand here in Austin. Started 20 years ago by Patrick and Kathy Terry, it's a small local chain of 38 restaurants embracing the down-home ideals of quality, affordability, and community support. But they also nurtured a core element of good business that is too often disregarded: employees. As Kathy put it, we believe that taking care of people and building a great business were not competing ideas. Fair wages, basic needs, respect, belonging, advancement, happiness. These are the inputs that actually matter to the people who do the work and, through them, generate business success. Now, the Terrys are taking two big steps to expand their ideals. One, they've set up a company-wide profit-sharing system so their 1,800 employees get a share of business income in addition to their paycheck. And two, they've created a special trust to provide employee ownership that can carry the values into the future. This is Jim Hightower saying, to learn more about businesses that live up to such progressive ideals, go to National Center for Employee Ownership, NCEO.org. 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